Ladies and gentlemen, the Bible never commanded us to fit into the culture. We are not the ones who fit into the culture's mold. We are to force and mold the culture after the Church of Jesus Christ. That's what we've been called to do. Not to be like the world, but to encourage the world to become like Jesus Christ. And we can't do that if we compromise our biblically based convictions. A lighthouse is of absolute no worth if it moves. It has to be steadfast. It has to be immovable. You know, one of the great illustrations of that in the Bible is the story of Daniel. Remember Daniel's story in Daniel chapter 6? Daniel was living in exile in a foreign country, Babylon, just as we're living in a foreign country right now, planet Earth. They were exiles in Babylon, and he served under several kings while he was in Babylon. And remember, when he was under King Darius, Darius was egocentric, and some of those who served Darius were jealous at the favor that he had shown toward Daniel, so they laid a trap to try to trap Daniel. They went to the king and said, "King, you know, we're interested in national unity, and we can't have unity if we have people praying to different gods. Why don't you sign this edict that says anybody who prays to anybody else, any other god except you, is going to be thrown into a lion's den?" Well, that sounded good to Darius, and so he signed the edict, not even thinking what it would mean to his friend Daniel. So, what did Daniel do when he received the news that anybody worshiping another god would become the dinner for the lions? Look at what he did in Daniel 6:10. "Now when Daniel knew that this document was signed, he entered his house, and he continued kneeling on his knees 3 times a day, praying and giving thanks before his God as he had been doing previously." He didn't change one thing about what he did, knowing that he could face death. Why? You know what Daniel knew? He said he knew that kings come and go. He had served Nebuchadnezzar, and now Nebuchadnezzar was no more. Darius would one day be gone, but the kingdom of God would endure forever. Why change his convictions over a kingdom that was transitional? And that ought to be our attitude as well. God calls us, in light of what the culture says, to be courageous, to be immovable. How are we to live in these last days? Be hopeful. Be courageous, be that light God called us to be, and thirdly, be productive. Look again at verse 58 of 1 Corinthians 15. "Always abounding in the work of the Lord, knowing that your labor is not in vain." That word abounding refers to a river that overflows its banks. We're to be that way, doing those things that are valuable for eternity. We ought to be motivated in these last days to do as much as we can for the kingdom of God, abounding in the work of the Lord. You know, God's given me a great assistant for 25 years, and I hope for 25 more years, Carolyn Baker. But I'll tell you this about Carolyn. She's a wonderful worker, but there's one day she hates more than any other day on the calendar. It's actually going to be tomorrow for her. It's the day before I leave on my vacation. Because she knows what to expect tomorrow. I'm leaving Tuesday, and I'm going to come in tomorrow with a list this long of things that have to be done, things that have to be watched over, taken care of here at the church. And so I'll come in with this list, and she'll have a great attitude about it, but I know she'll think I should have called in sick today. Because when I know I'm going someplace, I'm about to leave, it energizes me. It motivates me to get as much done as possible. You're probably that way as well. Well, the fact, the knowledge that we're setting out on a journey soon, we are in the last days any way you want to measure it, that shouldn't paralyze us. It ought to energize us to do as much for the Lord as possible. We ought to be living in such a way that takes our departure into account. Randy Alcorn has a great illustration of that. I heard him one time ask an audience he was speaking to take out a blank sheet of paper, 8.5 by 11, and then to take your pen and make a dot in the center of that piece of paper, and then draw a line from the dot
to the end of the border, all the way

in the dot, or are you considering eternity? He said, people who live for the dot invest in treasures that end up at junkyards one day. But people who invest for the line, for eternity, are investing for treasures that will never end. You know, the Apostle Paul was a great model of that. A lot of people misunderstand Paul. They wonder why he went through all the suffering he did. He wasn't some sadomasochist. He didn't enjoy being beat within an inch of his life three different times. He didn't enjoy being imprisoned or shipwrecked. He didn't enjoy ultimately being beheaded. He did all these things because he knew there was a greater reward coming for those who worked for Jesus Christ. In 2 Timothy 4, verses 6 to 8, some of the final words he wrote, he said, for I'm already being poured out as a drink offering, and the time of my departure has come. I've fought the good fight. I finished the course. I've kept the faith, and there is in the future laid up for me a crown of righteousness, which the Lord himself shall award to me on that day, and not to me alone, but to all who have loved his appearing. Paul doesn't say, I'm investing my life in the kingdom of God and never think I'm going to receive anything in return. No, he's doing it exactly because what he believes he's going to receive in return. And that's why he said in 1 Corinthians 15:58, abound in the work, knowing that your labor is not in vain. There is a reward for those who come and live their lives for the kingdom of God. You know, I read an illustration that I had a hard time believing at the time was true, but found out, in fact, it was true. Somebody said, imagine that you were living at the time of Jesus Christ. And let's just say it's 0 AD when Jesus was born. And you got the news that Jesus, the Messiah, had been born in 0 AD, 2,000 plus years ago. And you said, you know, I think this baby Jesus is going places someday. And I want to be a part of what he's doing. So you take $1 and you invest in an organization known as Jesus Incorporated. And the purpose of that organization is to make the message of Jesus Christ known throughout the world. Some people would call it the church. Jesus Incorporated. And you invest $1 in Jesus Incorporated in 0 AD, and it earns a return of 6% a year. So you invest your dollar. You never invest another dollar, just this $1 in Jesus Incorporated. The next year, you have $1.06, right? It earns 6% interest. Second year, $1.06 and a fraction because of inflation and compound interest. So it's $1.12, then $1 and maybe 19 or 20 cents. Every year, that dollar compounds in 6% interest. By the time you reach today, 2026, you know how much that dollar would be worth through compound interest? $720 quadrillion. $1 invested at 6% for 2,000 years. I had to do the math to see if that's right. It's right. Somebody else estimated it even higher. It would be a 10 with 50 zeros behind it. You say, how could that be? That's the magic of compound interest. It's the horizon you have for your investments. You said, well, that doesn't make any sense because, and it doesn't apply to me because I didn't live 1,000 years ago. I didn't live 2,000 years ago. That's right. We didn't live 2,000 years ago, but guess what? We're going to be alive 2,000 years from now and 10,000 years and 10 million years and 10 billion years. And even if we weren't alive 2,000 years ago to make that investment, we can make that investment now, knowing that there's a reward coming down the line. You see, the problem with most people and their investments is their horizon for investment is too short. They think the investment horizon is 10 years. Your financial advisor tells you, think about the next 20 years or the next 30 years. But as believers in Jesus Christ, we have to have a longer horizon than that. We need to think about eternity. The fact is, when people have only a 20-year, 30-year investment horizon, they invest in things that will either be lost, stolen, ruined, forgotten, or left behind. But when you invest, and I'm not just talking about money, when you invest your time, your treasure, your efforts into the kingdom of God that will never end, you are ensuring one day that you're going to receive an inheritance, a dividend that 1 Peter 2:4 says is

0: unblemished, undefiled, and will not fade in heaven, and it's reserved in heaven for you. It has your name on it. That's why the Bible says right now, in the short time we have on planet Earth, we need to be abounding in the work of the Lord, knowing that our work, our investment for Him, is not in vain. Let me ask you today, how are you spending these last days? Maybe the twilight years of America or the last days of your life on Earth? Are you allowing the daily headlines to just grip your emotions, seize you and fill you with fear? Are you placing your hope in some politician or political party, thinking that they're going to deliver you from the mess we're in only to be disappointed? Are you spending your time just trying to eke out a living, help your family survive and make it till the end? No, the Word of God says we need to take a much more offensive, not defensive stance. We need to rise up and push back against the darkness of this world. And in the limited time we have here on planet Earth, we're to be that lighthouse pointing people to the only hope of the world, Jesus Christ. Therefore, be steadfast, be hopeful, be immovable, be courageous, be productive, always abounding in the work of the Lord, knowing that your labor is not in vain. Let's bow together in a word of prayer. I want you to say these words. Let's all say this out loud. I am going to die. Would you say that with me? I am going to die. Say it again. I am going to die. Are you ready? Are you ready? There's only one way to be prepared for death, and that is to receive Jesus Christ as your Savior today. The Bible says, for God so loved the world that He gave His only begotten Son, that whoever believes in Him will not perish, but will have eternal life. The only way you can know God is going to welcome you one day into His presence when you die is by trusting in Jesus to forgive you of your sins now. That's why He came to this world, not to be a good example, a great teacher. He came to save us from our sins. When Jesus hung on that cross, He took the punishment you and I deserve from God. And the only way we can escape God's judgment is by accepting the forgiveness He offers us now. Today, if you would like to receive the forgiveness of your sins that we all need, I can't give you that forgiveness. No pastor, pope, or priest can do it. Only Jesus can forgive you of your sins, and He'll do so if you ask Him. Would you pray this prayer in your heart as I prayed out loud? If you would like to receive God's forgiveness, just say these words. Dear God, thank You for loving me. I know I have failed You in many ways, and I'm truly sorry for the sins in my life. But I believe what I've heard today, that You loved me so much, You sent Your Son Jesus to die on the cross for me, to take the punishment I deserve to take for my sins. And right now I'm trusting in what Jesus did for me, not in my good works, to save me from my sins. Thank You for forgiving me, and help me to live the rest of my life for You. In Jesus' name, amen.
1: It's easy to get caught up in the daily routine of life to where we don't give much thought about eternity. It's not that it's unimportant. It is important. But it can seem so distant and a long time from our life today. Well, as Dr. Jeffress said, we simply have to keep eternity in mind at all times in order to have a proper perspective on how we should be living for today. 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That can only happen if you have fully surrendered your life to Jesus Christ to be your Lord and Savior. 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

0: Welcome to the Criswell Hour, presenting classic messages from the W.A. Criswell Sermon Library, a collection of sermons preached by Dr. Criswell during his 50-year ministry at First Baptist Church of Dallas. 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Today, washing feet and washing stripes. The sermon is from May 22nd, 1988, and taken from John chapter 13. So now, here is Dr. W.A. Criswell.
1: We continue our preaching through the Gospel of John. We have come to chapter 13, and the title of the message is Washing Feet and Washing Stripes. First, in the 13th chapter of the Gospel of John, verses 4 and 5, then verses 12 through 17, Jesus riseth from supper, the Passover, and laid aside his garments and took a towel and girded himself. Then he poured water into a basin and began to wash the disciples' feet and to wipe them with the towel wherewith he was girded. Then cometh he to Simon Peter, Lord, you'll not wash my feet. Then after the conversation with Simon, who acquiesced, verse 12, after he'd washed their feet, including Simon's, he taketh his garments and sat down again and said unto the disciples, Know ye what I have done to you? Ye call me Master and Lord, and ye say, Well, for so I am. If I then, your Lord and Master, have washed your feet, ye also ought to wash one another's feet. For I have given you an example that ye should do as I have done to you. Verily, verily, the Greek is amen, amen. I say unto you, the servant is not greater than his Lord, neither he that is sent greater than he that sent him. If you know these things, happy are ye if you do them. As we look at the text and the story, why do we not have an ordinance in our church of washing feet? If I then, your Lord and Master, have washed your feet, ye also ought to wash one another's feet. Why do we not? For years, for 10 years, I was a country pastor. And in those years, intimately, I was associated with members and pastors of the Primitive Baptist Church, sometimes called the Hard Shell, the Foot Washing Baptist Church. Why do we not observe that foot washing service as an ordinance in our church? The reason we do not is because we seek to follow the Bible, the Word of God. We seek to be a New Testament church. And the words of our Lord are interpreted by the apostles, and their writings are here in this Holy Bible. And in the New Testament scriptures, there were only two ordinances observed by the congregations of Christ, the ordinance of baptism and the ordinance of the Lord's Supper. But there is no instance of the ordinance of foot washing be observed in the New Testament church in these sacred pages. So we do not include foot washing as an ordinance in our congregation. But I can tell you this, I have never been more moved in my life than by their washing of feet. Those dear people would just cry. The women would wash women's feet, and the men would wash the men's feet. And if we were to choose to have a service like that in our church, I would rejoice and be glad in it. I think it would be wonderful if we were to announce a foot washing service, and my fellow ministers and my fellow deacons wash the feet of these in our congregation and our sainted women who lead in this work, wash their feet. There's something about the service that'll move your heart if you ever see it. Well, what occasioned it here in the life of our precious Lord? Reading the synoptic gospels, such as in the 22nd chapter of Luke, it is very apparent why the incident when the disciples came into the upper room to observe this feast of the Lord's Supper, they began to quarrel about who would be greatest in the kingdom of God. In that natural and normal and typical of us, we love to be adulated. We love to receive the accolades of our peers. And they fell into an argument over who would be seated at the table. Do you remember even the mother of James and John, the wife of Zebedee, came to the Lord and asked that her two sons, one be seated on one side in his kingdom and the other seated on the other side? So they were quarreling about who would be greatest in the kingdom of our Savior, and then in their seating arrangements, who would be next to the Lord himself. That was the background of what our Savior did. He disrobed, and he took a towel and girded himself. Now, in that day, in any home, there would be a large basin full of water. It was a refreshment for the traveler and the visitor. They walked barefooted over the land, or else just had sandals. And when they came into a home, a servant there would bathe the feet of the weary traveler, a refreshing and gracious thing to do. Well, in that upper room, there was no servant. And the Lord took the place of the servant and began to bathe their feet. What do you think of that? God, deity, washing feet. The great Jehovah God in heaven revealed in this book is always washing feet. Washing the feet of the angels. Washing the feet of men. Washing the feet of his universe. A servant God. A Savior Lord. And if in any wise we are like him, we are like that. Servants. A keeper at the door. Or a lighter of the lamps. A menial task, never too lowly for one of us to seek to do. If we can be of help, if we can be of service, if we can encourage, it's our privilege in his name to do so. Humble, a servant heart, a servant spirit, a servant's response. It is such a tragedy in human nature that if we're not praised, if we're not exalted, if we're not elected, if we're not furthered, why, we are petulant and critical and feel that the world passes us by and do not appreciate us. Oh, Lord, how infinitely better it is to assume a humble guise and a humble place and to be a helper and a servant of these whom we might be able to encourage in the Lord. Where shall I work today, dear Lord? And my love flowed warm and free. And the Lord pointed out a tiny place and said, tend that for me. I cried aloud, O Lord, not there. Why, no one would ever see, no matter how well my work was done, not that little place for me. When the Lord answered, he was not harsh. He answered me tenderly. He said, precious child of mine, are you working for them or for me? Nazareth was a little place, and so was Galilee. Any place, Lord. Just so I can be close to you and feel your presence in the task, however humble I may be assigned to do. Your servant, for Jesus' sake, if I can help. Washing feet. There joined our church upon a day an executive in the city, a man of tremendous financial resources and executive leadership. You know what he said to me when he shook my hand and joined the church? He said, Pastor, I want you to know you don't have to pamper me or recognize me or further me. I'll be in the church in any place that I can help, but don't think you must exalt me. Whoa, what a wonderful spirit. What a glorious response to the calling of our Savior. Washing feet. If I can help, if I can be a servant, if I can run an errand, if I can do the most menial and lowly of deeds, call on me. I'll be there gladly. Dear God, that we might be like that. Washing feet. The attitude of humility. Washing stripes. The act of humility. This is from the 16th chapter of the book of Acts. The book of Acts, chapter 16. Beginning at verse 22, washing stripes. And they rose up together, and the magistrates commanded to beat them, Paul and Silas, the preachers of Christ. And when they had laid many stripes upon them, they cast them into prison, charging the jailer to keep them safely, who, having received such a charge, thrust them into the inner prison and made their feet fast in the stocks. And at midnight, Paul and Silas, what? Did they find fault with God, and did they war against the cruel providence that thus had beat them and put them in prison? No. What does a Christian do no matter what? No matter what, And at midnight, Paul and Silas prayed and sang praises to God. Dear God, how to be like that. Whatever the hurt and whatever the tragedy and whatever the disappointment, whatever the agony, Lord, to lift up hands of praise to Thee, beat-blooded, in their dungeon with their feet in the stocks, praying and singing praises to God. And the prisoners heard them, no wonder, no wonder. Anybody listened to that? And the prisoners heard them. Then there was a great earthquake from God, and the foundations of the prison were shaken, the doors were open, everyone, bands were loose. And the keeper of the prison, awaking out of his sleep, seeing the prison doors open, drew the sword to commit his suicide. He was responsible for their lives, and the Roman government would hold him accountable. He thought they'd been fled. Paul cried with a loud voice, saying, "My brother, do thyself no harm. We're all here. Not one has fled." Then that jailer called for a light, sprang in, fell down before Paul and Silas, brought them out, and said, "Sirs, what must I do to be a Christian, to be saved?" And they said, "Believe on the Lord Jesus Christ, and thou shalt be saved." And they spake unto him the word of the Lord and all that were in his house. And he took them the same hour of the night and washed their stripes, and was baptized, he and all his. And when he had brought them out, he set food before them and rejoiced, believing in God with all of his house. Do you notice? Do you notice? The first thing, above everything else, the first thing, he washed their stripes. Before he was baptized, before he brought them out, before he invited them into his home and house, before he set food before them, before they broke bread together, first of all, he washed their stripes. The reason that is so impressive is the instantaneous change in that cruel, hard, harsh jailer. My brother, there was no law in Rome that demanded Paul and Silas be treated like that. You could search the law books of all the empire and never find that. There was no law to beat those men because they were preaching the gospel. No law to thrust them into that inner dungeon, and no law to put their feet fast in the flocks. He was cruel beyond law, beyond the measures and demands of the legislature. And now look at it. Look at that same man who heretofore so harsh and so cruel, washing stripes, washing stripes, washing stripes. Symbolic acts are so very typical of the Christian faith. The whole Christian faith is full of them. Like the ordinance of baptism, it's a symbol. We are buried with the Lord, the Bible says, in the likeness of his death, and we're raised in the likeness of his resurrection out of that watery grave. It's a symbolic act. When we have the Lord's Supper next Sunday week, when we have the Lord's Supper, that bread is the symbol of his broken body. And that fruit of the vine, crushed in red, is the symbol of his blood. When we have an ordination service, we put our hands on the heads of these that we set aside for the diaconate or for the gospel ministry. In fact, you can sum up the whole Christian faith in a symbol. There will be a cross on the top of a high steeple, a symbol. There will be Alpha and Omega, the beginning and the end. There will be a seven-branch lampstand representing the churches of our Lord. Just so, so much. Well, here's another one. Washing stripes, a symbol of the Christian faith. Washing stripes. I want you to see how poignant that is against the background of the civilization, the culture of the Greco-Roman Empire in which this incident took place. Did you know that in the whole civilized world at that time, there was not one hospital, not one. In the whole civilized world, there was not one hospital, not one. There was not an orphan's home. There was not an asylum. There was not an institution for the care of the poor. There was not an institution for the care of the aged. Not one in the whole empire. In that culture and in that civilization, there was the exposure of children. The father by law had the right. If he didn't want the child to expose it, what do you mean by exposing it, Pastor? Exposing meant they could take the child and put it out where the wild dogs or the carnivorous animals could devour it. Or worse still, where some inhuman family could pick it up and mutilate it, break its bones and twist its body and set it out on a street to beg. It was a world where womankind were looked upon as cattle. Socrates is supposed to have said, I thank the gods that I'm a Greek, not a pagan. Thank the gods I'm a freeman, not a slave. And I thank the gods I'm a man and not a woman. They were chattel property. And as you walk down the streets of any city in the Roman Empire, 3 men out of every 5 you met were slaves, bonded slaves. May I take out of the New Testament the poignant picture of that culture and that day? Where did that Gadarene demoniac live? He cried by day and by night. Where was his home? Where did he live? The Bible says he lived among the tombs. He lived among the dead. Do you ever think when you read the story of these lepers, a leper that could just walk right up to the Lord Jesus, just walk right up to him? The Lord would be thronged by thousands of people pressing him on every side, and yet a leper just walked right up to him. Do you ever think, how could he do that? Well, the reason is wherever he was, wherever he went, the people fell away from him. Fell away from him. Fell away from him. And he walked in the midst of an icy circle. The leper was remanded to the tombs. Or take again that unfortunate who was walking from Jerusalem to Jericho and fell among thieves who beat him and robbed him and left him for dead. And on one side, there walked the Levite, passed him by. And on the other side, there walked the priest, passed him by. The whole world was like that. And yet, all of us know there's not a school youngster here that doesn't know it. There never has been a civilization so graced by genius and art as the Greco-Roman Empire. There have never been geniuses at statuary as they never. In architecture, in literature, in drama, in poetry, in painting, in every area of the arts, the Greeks excelled and the Romans were fast after. Yet it was in that civilization and it was in that culture that these who were so unfortunate were forgotten and forsaken and left to perish and to die. Then came our Lord Jesus and his people washing stripes, washing stripes. healing the hurt of humanity. And wherever the gospel has been preached, there will you find the ministry of the people of God washing stripes, washing stripes, washing stripes. Jesus is the answer to every human need, washing stripes, healing the hurt of humanity. It was a new thing. It was God washing stripes. We have a crisis closet here, and every Lord's Day we gather food and clothing, and during the days of the week, and we give it out to those poor people. Washing stripes, healing hurts. Lord, I'm so glad I belong to the family of God. Wouldn't trade the life in this dear church or any other in the earth.

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0: 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In this half hour, The Sublimity of Jesus. The sermon is from June 5th, 1988, and taken from John chapter 13. So now, once again, here is Dr. W.A. Criswell.
1: In our preaching through the Gospel of John, we have come to chapter 13. This is the beginning of the Holy of Holies of the New Testament. There have been more tears that have fallen upon these pages than upon any other literature in human speech. And more hearts have been strengthened and comforted by these sacred chapters than by any other portion of the revealed Word of God. We begin reading this morning at the 13th chapter and the third verse. Jesus, knowing that the Father had given all things into his hands, and that he was come from God and went to God, he riseth from supper, and laid aside his garments, and took a towel, and girded himself. Then he poured water into a basin, and began to wash the disciples' feet, and to wipe them with the towel wherewith he was girded. Then he came to Simon Peter, who was reluctant that the Lord should wash his feet. Peter saith unto him, Thou shalt never wash my feet. And the Lord answered and said, If I wash thee not, thou hast no part with me. Simon Peter saith unto him, Lord, then not my feet only, but all over. Wash my hands and my head. Jesus saith to him, He that is washed needeth not save, but to wash his feet, but is clean every whit. So after he had washed their feet and had taken his garments and sat down, he said, Know you what I've done to you? Ye call me Master and Lord, and ye say, Well, for so I am. If I then, your Lord and Master, have washed your feet, ye also ought to wash one another's feet. For I have given you an example that ye should do as I have done to you. Now the exposition. When we begin reading this story of humility and service and condescension, at the third verse, Jesus, knowing that God the Father had given all things into his hands, when we begin with that startling and unusual pronouncement, all things in heaven and earth, created, uncreated, seen and unseen, all things are given into the hands of Jesus from God the Father. Then we are amazingly startled at the continuation of the narrative. He takes off his garments. He girds himself with a towel. He pours water into a basin. And he washes the disciples' feet and wipes them with a towel wherewith he was girded. It is as though the Lord God, in thunderous tones, calls the attention of the universe to this incarnate Son of Heaven. And in startling anticipation We expect the Lord God to reveal to us a burning seraph or a flaming warrior with his sword of judgment unsheathed. And instead, he presents to us a little humble mountain flower or a small newborn lamb or a wide-eyed innocent child. The contrast is overwhelming and unimaginative. All things are given me of God the Father. In the heaven, the whole vast, illimitable creation that lies above us, and the earth planet that lies beneath us, and the future that lies before us, all of it is given into my hands. Then he disrobes and washes feet. What do you think he will do when he makes the pronouncement that all things are given into my hands? Omnipotence, grandeur, and glory, all of it is given unto me. Wouldn't you expect him to make some marvelous revelation of the secret of his incarnation, the humanity of his flesh? Or maybe he will call for his angels from heaven, and in dazzling, blazing glory, they bring to him the diadem that he left on his throne in heaven. And with one hand, our Lord will remove the clouds that veil it. And with his right hand, he will receive the crown of the seal of the universe. And the glory of that crown will dim the brightness and burning of the sun itself. That's what we would expect when the Lord makes the announcement that all things are given of God into his hands. And instead, he takes off his garments. He girds himself with a towel. He pours water in a basin, and he washes feet. In the highest consciousness of his sonship, he stoops to this menial service. The glory of his kingdom is expressed in this lowly, condescending ministry. And the fullness of his sonship is expressed in taking off his clothes and girding himself with a towel and pouring water in a basin and washing feet. Surely, surely, this is madness. What an anticlimax to God coming down from heaven in the form of a man. Surely the sentences are frayed out into feebleness. Who could imagine such a thing? Dignity and honor and glory and power and grandeur and omnipotence washing feet. The repercussion of that is found so often in the Bible. For example, in Luke 22, Verse 27, our Lord says, whether is greater, he that sitteth at the table or he that serveth? Is not he that sitteth at the table, but I am among you as he that serveth, waiting on you. God waiting on you. God ministering to your humblest need. It is unthinkable. Or take once again the greatest theological statement in human speech is Philippians chapter 2, verses 5 through 11. There is no expression in human language that rivals the glory of this theological revelation in Philippians 2, beginning at verse 5. Let this mind be in you, which was also in Christ Jesus, who, being in the morphe of God, what could that be? Morphe of God, the form of God. What kind of a form is God in? It is beyond our thinking. It is beyond our knowing. But Jesus, whatever form God was or is, whatever form God is in, Jesus was in that form. He, being in the morphe of God, thought it not a thing to be grasped, to be held on to be equal with God, but poured himself out, emptied himself. There's a Greek word here, kenosis, that is used to describe this theological statement, the kenosis of our Savior, the emptying of our Savior, and took upon him the morphe of a man. We understand that, the form of a man. From the form of God, he willingly poured himself out into the morphe of a man. And being found in fashion as a man, he humbled himself and became obedient unto death, even the death of the cross. Could you think of it? That God, he was in the form of God, and he took upon him the form of a slave, and became obedient unto death, the most horrible death human genius has ever been able to contrive, to nail somebody to a cross. And this is the pattern for us in the Christian faith, washing feet. In 1 Peter 5, verse 5, he says, we are to be clothed with humility. That's the only place in the Bible where this word, ekkambomai, is used. It means to put on the garment of a slave. We. Translated to be clothed with humility, we're to put on the garments of a slave and to serve God and one another. Dear me, what a marvelous family in the household of faith if we all were like that. I can run an errand. If I can do something good for you, if I can help or stand by, I am your slave. To be a doorkeeper, to be a lamplighter, to be a sweeper of the house, to work in the nursery, to take a little baby in your arms, to knock at the door, to pray at the bedside, someone who's ill. Anything, Lord. Anything. Oh, God. What a faith and what a weight and what a blessing, sublime and heavenly. Like our Savior, washing feet, washing feet. In the sixth chapter of the book of Matthew, this book of Matthew, in the Sermon on the Mount, our Lord speaks of those who desire and covet and seek the plaudits and accolades of men. What they do that they might be seen and praised.
2: Amen.
1: He speaks of those who give, sounding trumpets before them that all might see their largesse. And the Lord says, and they have their reward in full. They get what they want, but that's all. Then he speaks of those who pray and love to be seen. They have their reward in full. They get what they want. And he speaks of those who fast, who give themselves fully to a course in God's grace and goodness. And they appear before men, sanctity, holy. They have their reward in full. They get what they want. But the Lord says, how preciously better what you do, doing not for the accolade or for the praise or for the election or for the exaltation or for the choice or for the lifting up, just doing what you do for the love of God, and that's all.
2: Sing
1: just for the love of Jesus. Preach just for the glory of God. Serve in the church. Play. Teach. Whatever. Just for the love of God.
2: Amen.
1: Oh, what a beautiful, precious way to walk in the light of the love and example of our Savior washing feet. One other marvelous, marvelous truth in this incomparable story. He comes to Simon Peter, and he is told by that outspoken apostle, Lord, you will never wash my feet. But if I wash thee not, you have no part with me. Then Peter said, Lord, not just my feet, but wash me all over. And Jesus saith unto him, and this is one of the great typifying truths of the Word of God, he that is washed needeth not save to wash his feet, but is clean every whit. He that is washed needeth not save but to wash his feet. Two kinds of washings, two kinds of cleansing. One, when we're cleansed wholly, completely washed, regenerated, born again, saved. Just one time, and then the daily cleansing as we walk through this world, day by day, every day, asking God to forgive us for the weaknesses and for the derelictions and for the

0: the weaknesses and failures of that day. I want to say a word here that to me is the plainest teaching in the Word of God. Contrary to what so many teach and believe, that we can be saved and lost, then saved again and lost, and saved again and lost, and we're saved again and again and again, and we're reborn again and again and again, and we're regenerated again and again. Oh, there are millions who are taught that and who believe that. There is nothing in the Word of God that even approaches such a doctrine and such a teaching as that. We are saved one time only. We are regenerated one time. We are cleansed. We are washed one time, just once. Then after that, day by day, we come to our Savior and ask Him to wash our feet. That doctrine, that revelation from heaven, that we are saved one time born again, one time cleansed, one time washed, one time regenerated, just once, and that's the way with me and my sins and the judgment of God upon what I have done wrong. He took my sin. He took my place. And He is dead. He is dead. He is dead. They took Him and tried Him and nailed Him to a tree. And one of the soldiers thrust an iron spear into his side. He is dead. He paid the price for my sins. He took my place. He died for me. He is dead. And you don't die twice.
1: Amen.
0: And Jesus is not crucified again. Just once.
1: Amen.
0: Just once. And that great doctrinal truth is so emphasized in this glorious ninth chapter of the book of Hebrews. In the shedding of blood is our remission of sins. And Christ does not offer Himself often, but once in the end of the world, hapas, once hath He put away sin by the sacrifice of Himself. As is appointed unto men, hapas, once to die. And after this, the judgment, so Christ was hapas, once offered to bear the sins of many, just once, just once. And to them that look for Him shall He appear the second time without sin unto salvation, just once, just once. He died just once. And a man is saved in that atoning death just once. He's not crucified again and again and again, but just once. Just once. And I'm saved and forever just once. Just once. And thereafter, day by day, I come before Him in His love and grace and ask that He wash my feet. That day by day I be cleansed from the weakness and the sins

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I'm cleansed. Just once. My sin, all the bliss of this glorious thought, my sin, not in part but the whole, is nailed to the cross, and I bear it no more. Praise the Lord. Praise the Lord. Oh, my soul. Dead. Just once. And I am dead in Him. Resurrected to a new life in His glorious justification. My brethren, it's a marvelous gospel. It's a glorious gospel.

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0: 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Hi, I'm Donna Cruz. Being a human being is a bit challenging. I mean, sometimes just our journey through life takes us through some really dark valleys. And that's when we need to surround ourselves with reminders that there will never be one of those valleys so deep and so dark that God opts out when it comes to walking through it with us. We feel it in our hearts sometimes and look all around us, and it seems like we're physically alone. And that can leave us feeling pretty hopeless. But know this, in your hour of need, in that dark valley, God is not only willing to sustain us, but he's with us during every moment of our crisis. He understands every bit of our pain. And there are promises that back that up in God's word that can really be settling to our hearts. We're promised that God is close to the brokenhearted.
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0: One Sonic Society on KCBI. I'm Donna Cruz. God is doing amazing things through this ministry, like allowing us to hand out 16,000 bottles of cold water to the unsheltered in our communities this summer. 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These are just a couple of the things we've been celebrating during our fundraiser last week. It was very quick, just 3 days. We've also added a brand new KCBI in far North Texas. 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

Hope you get your day started with laughs, encouragement, lots of fun tomorrow with Karen and Jeremy here on KCBI. They are the Married Morning Show, and they get the day started at 5:30.

Hillsong on KCBI. Hi, I'm Donna Cruz. This has been kind of creeping up for about the last 30 years. More and more grandparents are raising their grandchildren. And there's a lot that factors into this because the kids' parents have been incarcerated or their substance abuse.

0: And some parents say they just can't afford financially to raise their own children. Over 7 million grandparents in the U.S. alone have grandkids under 18 living in their home. And this is tough for the grandparents, too, because it has some of them working well into retirement and even more living below the poverty line. Plus, they're taking care of kids who usually have more emotional and behavioral problems. If you know any of these grandparents, it's a hard road. And beyond praying for them, I know our church does something like this. Maybe yours does too. Gives us a chance to provide a kids camp or youth camp scholarship. And not only is this amazing for a child who normally wouldn't be able to have this experience to go to camp, but it can also give these grandparent parents a bit of a break too.
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0: Yes, the God Who Stays on KCBI. I'm Donna Cruz. 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
1: I've been listening now for probably about 3 years. I listen to you guys every single morning on my way to work. It's so inspiring to hear good Christian music and good Christian conversation over the airwaves. I pray that you all continue to be blessed in every area of your life.

0: Encouraging music and words of hope on KCBI. I'm Donna Cruz. Doctors were sharing about the main qualities of people who aren't worried about aging. And number one was having a positive attitude. It keeps us feeling younger longer. And this is how you can spot those people. They tend to walk faster. They have better handwriting. They heal faster. They don't get sick as often as other people do. And usually they end up living 7.5 years longer. And there are some other real health benefits too to having a positive outlook. Even if you're prone to dementia, if it runs in your family, cases go way down for people who live with positivity. And I bet you can guess what it all boils down to. Stress. Stress is so toxic to our body and to our brain. And when we can find a way to set aside the worry and anxiety, it's not only going to benefit our mental health, it's going to help us physically too. And if you're wondering, okay, well, is it too late for me? Can I turn things around? How do I start? You can smile more, look for the positive in all situations, and be thankful just by expressing gratitude every chance you get. Some things are concrete, right? You can't change getting older, but we can definitely change our attitude about it.
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1: I just wanted to say, really, I'm thankful for KCBI. Been listening to you guys for probably about a year now. The mix of song and worship and teaching is just a wonderful mix. KCBI has been there for me and has impacted my life in a very positive way.

0: Bethel Music on KCBI. Hi, I'm Donna Cruz. There's a reason that some people say sleep on it when you're trying to solve a problem or figure something out. It's called incubation or the sleep effect. And it kind of happened for me recently. It started because I wasn't really feeling great and I had a little extra time. So I decided I would just take a nap. And when I woke up, I remembered something that I had been struggling with earlier in the day. It was a setting on my computer that got messed up when we had a power blip a couple of days ago. And so when I woke up in the morning, I was thinking, I've had to fix this once before, but I couldn't remember how I did it. And I was really concentrating on that when I went to go take my nap. When I woke up, it was like, oh, that's how I fixed it. And so the people who watch us way too closely back it up. They say it's a thing. When we take a nap, especially, I guess the magic number is a 90-minute nap. I don't know who has an hour and a half for this in the middle of the day, but if you can take a 90-minute nap, it's best in helping not only to lock in some memories, but to unlock some too. Just helping you to be reminded of things you knew even a long time ago that kind of have gone by the wayside. I guess that's what happened. Whatever you call it, I'd like more of that.
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1: You know, in my car, I listen to the great music provided by our Christian stations. 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I got in my car today, and you guys were on the radio. I don't recall that I've changed the station. I just thought that it was an opportunity, maybe divine intervention. I love what you're doing on the air. May God bless you, and you guys keep doing the great work you're doing, and I appreciate it.

0: Carrie Jobe on KCBI. I'm Donna Cruz. This is a tough year if you're not a sports fan. Of course, we had the usual, the NBA Finals, and right on the heels of that, the World Cup, which is going to be going on for a while. But even in the middle of that, we have Wimbledon. We've got the Tour de France coming up, starting on July 4th. Then we've got the MLB All-Star Game. And as the World Cup wraps up towards the end of July, we get almost an entire month off sports before football starts again in early September. So I don't know, maybe it's a good time to start watching those Christmas and July movies if you're not a sports fan.
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Here's Francesca Battistelli.

0: Andrew Rip on KCBI. I'm Donna Cruz. 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
1: I've been listening to you guys for many, many years. 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
2: There are decisions that you're making today that will have effects in your life a year from now, 2 years from now. My challenge to you is to embrace what God says in this season so that your next season will be positively affected by the choices that you make today.

0: Welcome to Bold Steps with Mark Jobe. Mark is president of Moody Bible Institute and senior pastor of New Life Community Church in Chicago. I'm Wayne Shepherd. And Mark, here's something I've heard people say, and honestly, believe myself at sometimes. Seasons of life are just sort of, they just sort of happen. You wake up one day and everything is different, but you're saying that's not quite that simple, huh?
1: Seasons do happen, but how we're prepared for those seasons depends on us.
0: Okay.
1: In other words, someone wakes up one day and say, you know, I hope next season I'm really in shape. That's not going to happen if you start eating right, exercising today, because in your next season, you'll be healthier. Mm-hmm. But you can't just expect that you're going to wake up and it'll be different. It's the habits we engage in now that help shape our future. That's what God was telling the people of Israel as they were moving into their next season, looking at the promised land. Joshua was telling them spiritually, consecrate yourselves today, and then tomorrow, God will do amazing things.
0: This is a very practical message, so stay with us now. It's called Tomorrow God Moves.
1: Whatever you're engaged in today affects what your life is going to look like a year from now, 2 years from now, 3 years from now. It affects you. And some of you need to move into the next season that God has. In fact, some of you are stuck in a season. There are some of you here that are gripped by bitterness and anger and resentment over something that happened 10 years ago, and it's really hard for you to move forward. You think about it every day. You obsess about it. It bogs you down. It affects your identity. And God is saying, you know, it's time to release. It's time to move forward. Some of you are in a situation today because of the seeds that you planted yesterday, a month ago, 2 months ago, 2 years ago. And so if your future is going to be different, then your choices have to be right. Amen? Just this year, 2026, I am experiencing the repercussions of a decision that I made 40 years ago. 40 years ago. I made a decision, and it's deeply affected my life. 40 years ago, I was in a small chapel. A pastor was standing right here. A beautiful, gorgeous, brown-eyed Latina woman was standing in front of me. My legs were a little bit shaking. And he said, do you? And I said, I do. I said it with trembling, but there was full confidence in my heart. 40 years ago, I got married. 40 years ago. And I was thinking about it just recently. That decision had huge repercussions into my life. Because I married a woman that loves Jesus as much or more than I do. We're serving God together. It affected the way that we raised our children. It affected the culture of our household. It affected our unity, my anointing. It affected my sense of happiness and contentment because of a decision that I made 40 years ago, but it's still having ripple effects in my life. And I want to say that there are decisions that you're making today that will have affects in your life a year from now, 2 years from now. Maybe they're not as big as a marriage, but they affect you. And so my challenge to you is to embrace what God says in this season so that your next season will be positively affected by the choices that you make today. I want you to take your Bibles and turn to Joshua chapter 3. Joshua chapter 3. We're going to be looking at verses 1 through 17. I've entitled this message, Tomorrow God Moves. In fact, that's the theme of our all-church theme that we're bracing together, preparing ourselves together for the move of God tomorrow. By the way, can I tell you that God is moving in this church in a powerful way? We are seeing people coming to Christ, surrendering, making choices, decision, impacting people. like never before. This past year, we had the largest number of baptisms that we've had in the history of this church. We had 618 people that got baptized that said, yes to Jesus, I'm following you, surrendering to you, and choosing to follow you. God is awakening people across the country, and especially God is moving in young men. 20-something-year-old young men that find themselves responding to God in numbers that we have never seen across our nation. And so we step into this season with a genuine desire to see God move even more. I'm going to begin reading in verse 1 of Joshua chapter 3. And this is what it says. Early in the morning, Joshua and all the Israelites set out for Shittim and went to the Jordan River, where they camped before crossing over. After three days, the officers went throughout the camp giving orders to the people. When you see the Ark of the Covenant of the Lord your God and the priests who are Levites carrying it, you are to move out from your positions and follow it. Then you will know which way to go, since you have never been this way before. But keep a distance of about 1,000 yards between you and the ark. Do not go near it. As we prepare for our next season, there's three things that I want to draw your attention to. Three things that you need to do today if you're going to have a different effect tomorrow. Number one, write this down. Follow the presence. Follow the presence. The River Jordan was a river that people had to cross. And this river, on one side of the Jordan, was where the people were camped. On the other side of the Jordan was what they call the Promised Land. Okay? And so, I want you to notice what happened. The people of Israel had been in slavery for about 400 to 500 years. God had raised up a man by the name of Moses to set them free. God had told Moses, I have a land for you, a people for you. You're going to be a new nation. Pursue it. And so they had set out by the hand of God to do so. When they got to the edge of the Promised Land, however, they were about to enter into the Promised Land. Joseph and Caleb said, let's take it. And the people suddenly were full of fear, anxiety, and they turned away and they lost their chance. Do you know that you can miss moments that God brings to you? They lost their chance. And God said to them, you will wander in the desert for another 40 years. So Joshua, who was in his 40s, now is in his 80s. Caleb, who was in his 40s, now is in his 80s. The people that were only born a year ago, now they had their own kids. How many of you know that God always gives us second chances? He's the God of second and third and fourth and fifth and sixth and seventh chance to redeem ourselves, to change, to be able to have a new beginning. And so the Bible tells us that now, 40 years later, they're camped at this side of the Jordan. There's a river. On the other side of the river is the Promised Land. But before they go into their future, before they take a second chance, God says you need to prepare yourself. And I want you to notice what he tells them first. Look, when you see the Ark of the

0: Israel had was the ark. And that ark symbolized the presence of God. So when Joshua and all the people said, keep your eye on the ark. If it moves, you move. If it stays, you stay. What he was saying is, keep your eye on God. If God moves, you move. If God stays, you stay. Don't move until God moves.
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0: Some of you are here today and you are not close to God. You feel like God is 1,000 miles away. Some of you are here, and I don't have to convince you. You already know it. You feel like your prayers are dry, like the heavens are brass. Maybe you're here today and you don't even know what you believe about God. You're wrestling through that, like, I'm not sure what I believe. Or maybe you look at your life and say, there's so many bad things that have happened in my life. How could there be a God? Maybe you've been traumatized, hurt, disappointed. Maybe even people that wore the cloth disappointed you. And you're saying, I don't even know if I really, or what I believe about God. Let me say this to you. If you are far from God today, you are making bad decisions about your future. You cannot be far from God and make good decisions. Eventually, if you're far from God, if you're not following God closely, you start to make bad choices about who you date, who you marry, how you work, your heart, your attitudes, how you raise kids, what you do with your time, your money. You start to make bad choices when you're far from God. And so the first thing that's necessary is to follow the presence. And you say, well, Pastor, I want to follow the presence, but I want to know clearly about my future. Can I tell you this? No, you need to choose closeness over clarity. Sometimes we want clarity about our future. And you're not going to know exactly everything about your future, and you don't have to. Let me explain it this way. When my children were small, when they were, now they're grown and in their 20s, early 30s, but when they were small, we would travel sometimes together. We'd go through a busy airport, and they would take their little colorful backpacks, and I would tell the kids, hey, we have to get from this terminal to that terminal. There's a lot of people. It's really crowded. You need to stay close to me. I want you to follow me closely. Look at me and follow me. And so we would go through this busy airport, my wife behind me and the kids right there. I would say, stay close, remember, no. And if they were tempted to go over there, hey, come over here, stay close. Now, here's the thing about my kids. They didn't know how to get from Terminal 5 to Terminal 1. They didn't have to know. All they had to know is stick close to Dad because he's taking us to the right place. They didn't have to be able to read because at the time they couldn't read the signage. They didn't have to know how to read. They just knew how to follow Dad's bald head. That's what they needed to know. Follow Dad. And as I follow Dad, I'll end up in the right place. And so what I'm telling you today is you don't have to know everything about your future. You don't have to know exactly what's going to happen. But you have to follow God closely. Because as you follow the presence of God, if you stay close to God, you're going to marry right, date right. You're going to work right. You're going to have the right thinking, the right attitude.

0: attitude. You're going to go in the right direction if you follow God closely. So your challenge is, like the people of God, follow him closely. Proverbs chapter 3, verses 5 and 6 says, trust in the Lord with all your heart. Don't lean on your own understanding. In all your ways, in everything you do, acknowledge him, and he will make your path straight. In other words, you will end up in the right place if you follow him closely. He tells us in verse 4, then you will know which way to go, since you have never been this way before. None of us have ever been into 2026. You've never been there, I've never been there. But I know someone who knows how to navigate the future. Stay close to him. Because if you stay close, he'll guide you, lead you, and protect you. So, first of all, follow the present. Following the present shows us where to go, but it doesn't prepare us for what it will cost. Before God moves us forward, he must prepare us. Direction requires devotion. So that leads me to my second point. Number two, consecrate today. Look what it says in verse 5. Joshua told the people, consecrate yourselves, for tomorrow the Lord will do amazing things among you. Amen. Consecrate yourselves, for tomorrow God will do amazing things among you. I want you to notice what he's saying. Before you cross over, before you step into your next season, before you embrace your future, consecrate yourself, and it allows God to do amazing things. If you don't consecrate yourself, then you are setting your future up for not such amazing things. There's a prerequisite for us to embrace tomorrow, and that is what we do with today. What you surrender today creates space for God to move tomorrow. You say, well, Pastor, what does it mean to consecrate myself? The Old Testament is written in the Hebrew, so this is a Hebrew word. And consecrate literally means to set oneself apart, to dedicate oneself fully. When you consecrate yourself, you are saying to God, God, I fully belong to you. My heart, my body, my dreams, my mind, my future, who I am, what I do, it belongs to you. I surrender to you. You are the Lord of my life. And so I consecrate myself and say, God, if there's anything in my life that doesn't belong to you, I want it out. If there's thinking that I have that you don't want me to have, I want it out. If there's habits in my life that you want out of my life that you don't approve of, I want it out. If there's relational garbage I have, I want it out. Whatever it is, God, I don't want anything in my life that you don't want. I consecrate myself to you. Consecration requires some self-examination. Notice he doesn't consecrate them. He says consecrate yourself. It's a personal decision, even though they're doing it corporately as well. I end up traveling a lot. Do you know that international flights have a weight limit? And they also have a size limit? And I'll see someone show up and think, whoa, you got four bags there, and those bags are almost as big as you are. Let me help you there. Ooh, man, what do you got, gold in this bag? Unless they get themselves to the right weight, unless they eliminate stuff that they don't need, they're not going on the trip. Spiritually speaking, consecration means that you come to the border of the next season and you have to say, God, is there anything in my suitcase that I shouldn't be taking into my next season? Is there garbage I need to get rid of? Is there junk that doesn't belong in my future? And if there is, I need to get rid of it.
1: 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Now, Mark, we want to tell everyone about this month's Bold Step gift, a devotional study you've written, and it's called Tenacious, Living a Faith That Outlives You. We hear a lot about faith, but not always about a faith that actually lasts.
0: Yeah, you know, this is about a faith that endures. I would say it's not about a wimpy, frail faith, but about a strong, tenacious faith. Mm-hmm. I know all of our listeners can relate to this, but we live in a society today that you need your faith to be tenacious or it will be trampled on. Some of our cultural values would just overshadow it. We live in a moment where your faith cannot be weak, where you need to stand up and stand strong and be confident in who God has called you to be. I'm just speaking from some experience, even here in the city of Chicago. We recently had to battle for our students to be able to teach in Chicago public schools and led to sort of some tenacious steps, including a lawsuit. We were recently talking about someone that was dismissed from their sports team because of their faith. And we're not always in a environment that is sympathetic to our faith. And we could be tempted to compromise, to be quiet, to not speak out, or to not endure. Paul is telling Timothy, Timothy, I know that you feel fear at times. I know that you're intimidated at times, but I want your faith to be strong, tenacious. I want you to have a faith that outlives you.
1: Even though Paul was talking to Timothy a long time ago, could anything be more relevant for our day than the lessons from this in Tenacious?
0: No, and this is applicable to anybody, but I have a son that's a father right now, and he's raising three boys in a world that I know is a tough world to live in. And so we have these conversations a lot about what it means to implant a strong, resilient, tenacious type of faith early on because they're going to need it. So if you're a father today and you're trying to do so with your sons, this would be great because it's Paul's word to a young Timothy, confidence, strength, the grace of God, preparing for difficult times, finishing strong, staying strong when people let you down. I think there's a lot of relevant topics.
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0: It sure is, Wayne. And June 30th is my final day at Moody Bible Institute. It's been a phenomenal journey for us. It does mean some changes in some of our recording and our program. So Bold Steps program is going to continue.
1: Right.
0: But unfortunately, will not be aired in the same format on this station.
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0: So I want to say, first of all, thank you. You guys have been incredible. The emails we've gotten, the words of encouragement. So just, I want to say thank you for being a part of the Bold Steps program. Thank you for your prayers, for your encouragement.
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2: You got a broken heart today? Have you got a burden? There's somebody who cares. I may not know. Maybe your wife, your husband doesn't know. Maybe your mom, your dad have no idea. Maybe you say, my pastor can never understand. There is one who knows. There's one with the nail prints in his hand. He's the one I serve, and he's the one who sent me here to tell you today, cast your burden upon me. I'm the one who cares for you. If I'm sufficient to carry your sin, I'm sufficient to carry your sorrows.
1: Welcome to Love Worth Finding, featuring the profound truth of the gospel simply stated in the messages of Pastor Adrian Rogers. Whether saved or lost, we'll all carry burdens at some point in our lives. But we don't have to bear them alone. In part one of today's program, we learned that as believers, we're called to take up the burdens of another brother or sister who's hurting. We need to love each other back to fellowship with God and mend the broken place in the net. Galatians chapter 6 also reveals two other types of burdens we face and what to do with them. If you have your Bible, turn there now as Adrian Rogers shares part two of his message called Burdens.
2: My brethren, if a man be overtaken in a fault, ye which are spiritual, restore such an one in the spirit of meekness, considering thyself, lest thou also be tempted. Bear ye one another's burdens, and so fulfill the law of Christ. For if a man think himself to be something when he is nothing, he deceiveth himself. But let every man prove his own work, and then shall he have rejoicing in himself alone, and not in another. For every man shall bear his own burden. Now, what is my ministry? What is your ministry? There's certain burdens that we're to take up. That is, there is the ministry of restoration. Look, if you will, here in this passage of Scripture, see in verse 1, the Bible says, restore such a one. There is a ministry of restoration. Our God is a God of a second chance. And the Bible says, if a man be overtaken in a fault, we are to restore such a one. In the spirit of meekness. I say it again, if you have fallen, there's hope for you. If you have not fallen, there is a warning for you, and there's a call to action for every one of us. We are to restore such a one. Notice how you're to do it. Look at it again in verse 1. Brethren, if a man be overtaken in a fault, ye which are spiritual, restore such a one. Remember, that means to set a bone in the spirit of meekness, considering thyself, lest thou also be tempted. Bear ye one another's burdens. Now, how are you to restore him? Well, number one, you're to restore him gently. Gently. Now, that's in the spirit of meekness. You're not to be belligerent. You're not to be bellicose. You're not to be judgmental. You're to do it in the spirit of meekness. Do you know what a person with a broken arm needs? I'll tell you one thing from experience. He needs a tender touch. He needs a tender touch because he's broken and he hurts. You're setting bones. And if you're harsh and overbearing and judgmental, God can't use you. I'll tell you something else. Not only are you to restore him gently, but you're to restore him humbly. Now look at what it says here. The Bible says here that you are to consider your own self also, lest thou also be tempted. Remember, you also have feet of clay. You also are subject to temptation. And the Bible says, if a man thinketh he standeth, take heed lest he fall. And when you're going around trying to mend a broken brother, Just consider yourself, because one of these days you may be the one who needs to be restored. You may not understand the possibility that you might have to fall out of a coconut tree and it'll happen to you real suddenly. You know what sin is? Sin is an undetected weakness, an unexpected opportunity, and an unprotected life. And you put those things together and down you go. You think, well, I'm just sailing along fine. You may be in serious trouble this time next week. If you have an unprotected life, if you have an undetected weakness, an unexpected opportunity, you may fall into sin. I've told you before, there are three persons who are sitting in the seat that you occupy this morning. The person you are right now, the person you could be for good, for God, and for His glory, and the person you could be in depravity and sin if you take your eyes off of Jesus Christ. And few of us dare realize how high we may rise or how low we may sink, according to what we do with Jesus Christ. But I'm telling you that when you go to restore a brother or sister in the name of Jesus, number one, you're to do it gently, with meekness. Number two, you're to do it humbly, considering yourself, lest you also be tempted. And number three, you are to do it sympathetically. Look, if you will, in verse 2, bear ye one another's burdens. I can tell you from experience that a person with a broken bone is hurting. If a man is truly a believer, I'm not talking about an unsaved person. I'm talking about a child of God. I'm talking about somebody who knows Jesus Christ as his or her personal Savior. If that person has a broken bone, if that person is a child of God and has fallen into sin, that person is hurting. Now, if he's not hurting, he's never been saved. Friend, if you're a child of God, and you're living in sin, you're hurting. And what you need is some sympathy. Now, what is the hurt that this kind of a brother has? Well, first of all, he's out of fellowship with God. He's out of fellowship with God. The fellowship with God is broken. That's what David said. He said, "O God, against thee and thee only have I sinned and done this evil in thy sight." I'll tell you something else that burdens him. His conscience is smitten. King David said in Psalm 34, verse 4, "For day and night thy hand was heavy upon me." There's another burden. It's the burden of shame and humiliation. That's the reason that some people don't come back to church. They're ashamed to come. They're afraid of what the Pharisees and the legalists there at the church will say about them. Broken fellowship with God. Their conscience is smiting them. They are shamed and humiliated. And then on top of that, the devil moves in with accusations. And the devil says, "See, you're no good. See, you never were saved. See, you deserve the judgment of God. You would be better off dead." And the devil, the accuser of the brethren, moves in on this fallen brother. And then there's that inward misery that he carries within his heart. I've told you before, the most miserable man on earth is not an unsaved man. The most miserable man on earth is a saved man out of fellowship with God. A person who's known the Lord, a brother, a sister, who's been overtaken by a fault, and he has a spiritual broken body. And the Bible says we which are spiritual are to restore such a one in the spirit of meekness. And why do we do it? What is the motivation for taking up somebody else's burden? Let me give you some reasons. First of all, he's my brother. He is my brother. That's what the Bible says. If a man be overtaken in a fault, ye which are spiritual, restore such a one. And if he's in a body of Christ, just like my brother helped me when I fell out of that coconut tree, that person is your brother, your sister. Secondly, we're members of the same body. When one member suffers, every member suffers with it. I'll tell you a third reason. Look at it here. The Bible says, bear one another's burdens and so fulfill the law of Christ. What is the law of Christ? Well, just go left to chapter 5 and verse 14. Look at it. For all the law is fulfilled in one word, even this: thou shalt love thy neighbor as thyself. Would you want somebody to restore you? What is the law of Christ? The law of Christ is love. And if you're spiritual, the Spirit of God will produce that love in you, for the Bible says the fruit of the Spirit is love. I'll tell you another reason. Do you know why we need to restore him? Because this word restore not only means to set a broken bone, it also means to mend a net. It was used for the mending of a net. Now, you know what we're in? We're in the fishing business. We're in the business of bringing people to Jesus Christ. We want this community to know Jesus Christ. When a member of this church or any church professes faith in the Lord Jesus Christ and then falls into sin and is not restored, you know what that is? That's a hole in the net. That's a hole in the net. I cannot tell you the number of times I have visited and tried to bring a person to Jesus Christ, and you know what has kept that person from coming to Jesus Christ? They point out the sins in the life of some member of this church or some other church. There's a hole in the net. Which is more important, to restore the saved or to win the lost? Don't try and answer it because you can't answer it. That's like saying which wing of a bird is the most important, the right wing or the left wing. Friend, I want to tell you, a bird cannot fly with a broken wing. And if we would get those who are saved right with God, we get a lot of the lost saved. Sometimes we can't reach the goal for stumbling over our own players. So which is more important? They're both important. We want to win the lost. So why do we restore the saved to get these people right with God? All of these things are reasons that we ought to restore a brother. So there is the burden that we take up. There are the burdens that we share when we go to an individual with a broken heart to win him to Jesus Christ. Now there's another kind of burden. Not only is there the burden that we take up, the burden that we share, but there's the burden that we bear up, the burden that we shoulder. Look, if you will, again in this passage of Scripture, in verse 5, for every man shall bear his own burden. Now, is that contradictory? Verse 1 says, bear one another's burdens. Verse 5 says, every man shall bear his own burden. There is no contradiction there whatsoever. Two different words are used for burden in the Greek language. In verse 1, the word for burden is used as a burden which is a heavy load, something that is painful, something that bows you down. The word in verse 5 is the Greek word portion, which has the idea of a backpack. It's something that a soldier might wear that he would keep his implements in. It's something that a woodsman might have on his back that would preserve and save his life. And there are certain burdens that God gives us. And these burdens are not meant to bow us down and break us down. They're meant to lead us on and to help us. And God, in His mercy, will lay upon us certain burdens. And God knows we're to have those kind of burdens. And Jesus spoke of those when He said, sufficient unto the day is the evil thereof. And there's certain burdens that we shoulder. Now, what does He mean by this? He means by this that there's certain things you cannot shove off on someone else. There's no such thing as proxy religion. There's certain burdens that we cannot escape. There's certain personal responsibilities. For example, there's nobody who can repent for you. There's nobody who can worship for you. There's nobody who can receive Christ for you. There's nobody who can serve God on your behalf. You say, well, Pastor, I come to church, I put money in the offering plate, that's what I pay you to do. Well, I've got news for you. You don't pay me. You say, well, I thought we did. No, you don't. You give your money to God. God pays me. I am not a hireling. I am not a substitute. I am not somebody that you say, well, I'll pay you to do the preaching and the praying and the soul winning. Now, don't misunderstand me. I'm grateful for your gifts. And I'm grateful for the way that this church takes care of its pastor. Don't misunderstand what I'm saying. But what I am saying is I'm not a hireling. The hireling flees. The good shepherd gives his life for the sheep. And you cannot pay somebody else for your responsibility. Every man must bear his own burden. And if you're a spiritual person, if you're a child of God, there are people out here in this community who need your love, who need your care, who need your ministry, who need your helping hand, and their burdens that need to be lifted, and it's your responsibility. Every man shall bear his own burden. They're the burdens that we take up. Those are the ones we share. They're the burdens that we bear up. Those are the ones we shoulder. Let me quickly go on. There's a third category of burdens. They're burdens that we take up. There are burdens that we bear up. And thank God they're burdens that we give up. There's another category of burdens. There are certain burdens that we roll on the Lord. Now, I'm going to leave our text here, and I want you to put in your margin Psalm 55 and verse 22. Listen to this. Cast thy burden upon the Lord, and he shall sustain thee. He shall never suffer the righteous to be moved. Well, I want to remind you, if you were to read this 55th Psalm, it was written by David, who was a king. He was wealthy, he was godly. He had the wisdom of age. But burdens come to the high as well as to the low. Burdens come to the rich as well as to the poor. Burdens come to saints as well as sinners. Burdens come to the old as well as the young. And we have burdens. And these are burdens we were never meant to carry alone. The Bible says, cast your burden upon the Lord. Peter told us in another way, cast all your care upon him, for he careth for you. I love that old song we used to sing, I must tell Jesus. I must tell Jesus. I cannot bear my burden alone. I must tell Jesus. I must tell Jesus. Jesus can help me. Jesus alone. There are the burdens that we take up. These are the burdens we share. They are the burdens we bear up. These are the burdens we shoulder. But they're the burdens that we give up. These are the burdens we shed. We just roll them on Jesus. Have you got a broken heart today? Have you got a burden? There's somebody who cares. I may not know. Maybe your wife, your husband doesn't know. Maybe your mom, your dad have no idea. Maybe you say, my pastor can never understand. There is one who knows. There's one with the nail prints in his hand. He's the one I serve, and he's the one who sent me here to tell you today, cast your burden upon me. I'm the one who cares for you. If I'm sufficient to carry your sin, I'm sufficient to carry your sorrows. I get a lot of mail. I got a letter a while back from a person in Nevada. I said, well, who do I know in Nevada? Here's what the letter said, and I'll not share the name. Pastor Rogers, I was at a total and complete bottom. I had just left my motel room in Memphis, Tennessee. I had been beaten and choked by someone very close to me, not a boyfriend, lover, or husband. I was lost and crying. I asked two men for change to get a cup of coffee, I think. They both turned me down. But now I know in my heart that that was a blessing from God. For you see, Mr. Rogers, I saw a young man with a small child getting packing boxes. I hesitated because of being rejected again. But the more I looked, I felt like I should approach this man. Mr. Rogers, I asked this man for change for coffee. He asked me what was wrong. I was crying, and I was a mess. I told him nothing. I just needed to go and have a cup of coffee. Well, this man asked me, did I know Jesus? I started really crying. I also started talking. He helped me so much. He prayed with me, and I asked God to accept me as his child. He was a wonderful, caring person. He loves God so much and believes so very much that he helped this sinner find her way to her father. Mr. Rogers, I'm not going to say that it has been easy, because it has not. I have a long way to go, but I'm not rushing it, for I walk each day with God. I'm holding on to His robes, for I never want to feel alone again. I don't know if I will ever know who that man was, but I truly am glad that he was placed in my life that day. I love him for being a Christian. I don't know who that man was either. I'll tell you something, he knew something about burdens. He knew something about lifting burdens. He knew something about bearing burdens. And he knew something about teaching people how to roll burdens on the Lord. They're the burdens we share. They're the burdens we shoulder. They're the burdens we shed. Maybe today, you know somebody who is a broken brother. He needs you. Ask God to lay that soul upon your heart. They need you. They're in misery. And then maybe you're here today and you've got a burden. I read about a man who had a very fine dog. He trained the dog quite well. And the dog was one of these dogs like a Labrador that loves the water. The dog was out there in the lake frolicking and playing in the lake. The man wanted to go and he called the dog and the dog wouldn't come. He called him several times. He wouldn't come. It was a well-trained dog, but he just would not come. And the man said, I know what I'll do. And he got a stick, threw it out in the water. And when the dog saw it, he swam over, got the stick, and came back and laid it at his master's feet. It just may be that God has given you a burden. It just may be that that's what he's given you because he can't get your attention. It just may be that God has given you a burden so that you might come and lay it at your master's feet, that you might cast all your care upon him, because, friend, he cares for you. And he sent me here to tell you, if you are a broken brother, there's hope for you. A fallen sister, there's hope. And if you are a spiritual person, there's a burden, a responsibility for you. And if your poor heart is aching and breaking, there's a Savior who loves you. Cast your burden upon the Lord. He'll sustain you. He really will. He will.
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1: Who's your mission field? Yep. Your mission field's closer than you might have thought. The mission field to reach people are the ones who are closest to you. And the way you do that, well, that's the best place and the clearest place to just start loving others well.

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1: My name is Doug Hanna, and I have a lot of people along a long career in Christian media say things to me like, it must be so cool to be able to work in a place where people pray and you get to do your job in such a way that you get to talk about, you know, your faith a lot. And it is cool. But one of the things that happens is that it's easy to imagine that only a job like this, or maybe a job at a church or a pastor or some other type of Christian work, that that's where real purpose is. And hopefully you don't believe that. But a lot of people, I don't know, still do, I think. Your purpose is not somewhere else or somewhere bigger. It really is right where you are now, even if you don't like it, even if you want to change it, which you could do. But the people right in front of you today in the job that you actually have and the place that you actually live, well, they need your patience and your honesty and care, and that's how God's going to work through you. So I'm talking about a family member or a difficult customer or a coworker or anybody. Your presence in their life really is not accidental. You're there. And so God wants to use you right there, even if it feels repetitive or routine.
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1: My name is Doug, and all of us can think of somebody. As soon as I start to say this, you'll think of them now. There's somebody who does what needs to be done, and they don't seem to want recognition much. They don't need it, for sure, and they don't even seem to like it when you point it out. They're paying attention. They're following through. They own their work. You know, there's just people like that, and it may not even be in a job. It might be in church, or just somebody you know who's like that. Those are habits that don't often get applause. And my point here is not that we should start applauding that, although that's not a bad idea. But the point here is that when people show up, when any of us show up in those ways that seem unnoticed, but we all know are vital, that provides stability for everybody else. That's how God works through us and uses us together in one way. And so that little stuff that we think doesn't matter actually probably matters way more than we think.

0: KCBI. So often this is what happens. We want to do something for God. We want to, I don't know, just make a difference with our lives. Then we think of pastors or missionaries or people like that. You don't have to reach far, though, to find your purpose. You really don't. Usually, when God uses you, it's to reach somebody who is within our age, somebody that...
1: I love that I can find truth.
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1: KCBI has been such a blessing to me. I've lost several family members in the last 2-3 years, and we've gone through some very difficult times. I just want you to know that you've been encouraging and helped me through the day.

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1: You might think that your work that you're doing doesn't really matter. I hope you don't, but if you do, don't. Because somebody benefits from the work that you do, even if you never meet them. And by the way, even if you don't really care, it's okay. God still uses you. I remember.

0: KCBI.
1: Hey, I'm Doug. Thankful that you're here. I feel like a lot of what I do is say stuff that I feel silly sometimes because we already know this. So you don't need me to come in and say it to you. But I guess what we do is we forget. So don't we need reminding? I think we do on a lot of fronts. So here's probably a reminder to you. A lot of the good in the world comes from people who do their jobs really well without being noticed. I mean, you just have to think about this for even 10 seconds and it starts to boggle the mind. The fact that you can go to the tap and get clean water, that you can drive on roads that are even drivable and relatively safe, go to the grocery store, any grocery store, and there's enough in there to feed you and your family probably for months. Like the food would expire before you could eat it all. And it's always stocked. All of these systems happen because people we never see do their thing behind the scenes. And yet, we depend on them every single day.

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1: God just speaks through the music at just the right time. My mom had gone through heart surgery, and things got difficult in the midst of the surgery, so it took longer than it should have. But music, of course, gave me the strength to make it through that and all throughout the time that I've been with her for the recovery. Thank you all for your prayers. Thank you for the blessing that you all are.

0: KCBI.
1: We think of loving people as saying nice things or doing kind things, but here's another way you can actually love people. Really, do your work carefully to the best of your ability. That is actually a way of loving people around you, some of whom you may never see.

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1: My name is Doug, and this is not a real controversial statement. When I, as a Christian, talk to other Christians or anybody, and I say integrity matters, well, not too many people are going to go, oh, I think you're wrong on that one. Of course, integrity matters. It shows up in the details too, though, right? So when we do stuff, I mean, little things, like we return the proper amount of change. It could even be just a few pennies. Who cares? And it's not, I'm not talking about it's a moral thing necessarily, but it's just, it's a matter of, well, this is what's right. When you finish the task, not 90%, 95%, but when you just get it done, when you tell the truth, even when it costs you something, that stuff, sometimes we don't think about it much, or we think, well, yeah, you're right, but not a big deal. But over time, that shapes trust. And the thing is, right, in the scriptures, that consistently points to that kind of stuff. Honesty and care in the faithfulness of little things, that's a part of a life that reflects who God is.

0: KCBI.
1: My name is Doug. I hope you're enjoying the music. Just straight talk here. I like to just get to the point. Straight talk. Unless your job involves something that's truly immoral, and I'm assuming that no one listening has a job that's like that, unless it's that, your work, the work that you're doing, whatever it is, and I want to underscore that, that touches more lives and God uses it to touch more lives than you could possibly track. You couldn't comprehend it. Remember George Bailey? He got just a glimpse of what the world was like if he'd never been born. I think there was probably so much more to that. You know, we didn't have time in the movie. It was long enough. But so many things that God does through you that makes a difference through your work. And I don't just mean your paid job, all the jobs you have, mother, father, friend, brother, sister, all of it. None of that is outside of God's sight. Not a thing. You don't have to work for a Christian organization for that to be true.
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1: Hi, I'm Gary. 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I really enjoy the station. The music is wonderful. It's uplifting. I also like to listen to some teaching shows like Dr. Jeremiah.

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1: Sometimes the stuff we do seems repetitious day after day. It might be, but that doesn't mean it's meaningless. It means that probably God's calling you to be pretty reliable.

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1: There's a reason people depend on consistency. I'm Doug Hanna. There's nothing better than when you just know you can count on someone all the time. It could be the same teacher who's always there, the same nurse that pays attention, same person at work that just does their job right, more or less, day after day. We've all got a chance to show up for people. And when we do that on a regular basis, it becomes something people start to lean on. Even if they never really say it out loud, that kind of faithfulness, again, over time, it starts to reflect something about the God that we serve who doesn't change, who, by the way, has showed up and keeps showing up for us.
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1: I spent about 25 years of my life being a drug addict. Recently got incarcerated last year, and for over a year now I've been sober and gave my life to God. Life's good. I smile every day. Just want to give all the praise to God and thank y'all for y'all's music that gets me through every day.

0: KCBI.
1: You didn't want to. 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You didn't feel it. You might even been a few minutes late, but you showed up. That's not nothing. It's part of something larger. Just keep that in mind. Well, you are.

0: KCBI.
1: My name is Doug. We got a real reminder of this during COVID, and frankly, a lot of people liked to remind us during COVID that this world runs on people who keep going when others don't show up and when things feel routine. It's a steady effort, which we do appreciate, and it's needed very much. And it's a Christian thing, even if you don't think of it as a Christian thing, because God works through all these systems and your job and my job and the truck driver's job and everybody's job and the things we do that create stability for, you know, our whole country and for families, for families, for businesses. So you show up at your job or you show up in whatever you do, because I keep saying job, like I mean you go to work, but you have a calling on you, a vocation, even if it's not a paid job. If you're a grandparent and you're there as a friend and a listening ear and sometimes taking care of the grandkids, that's a job, even though it's not one that's drawing a paycheck. And it may not always feel particularly inspiring, whatever it is, but your willingness to keep doing it is what really matters here. And I think pleases God. The scripture talks about this, endurance, right? Endurance is something that's good, and it's not something that usually happens quickly. So keep that in mind if you're kind of worn out by all this.

0: KCBI.
1: I think right now, if somebody you know who's super faithful in all the little stuff, so often it's either, I find it's two things that people tend to come up with. It's either a grandparent or some elderly person they know that's just as faithful in praying and showing up. They've just always, you just count on them. They're always there. They're never not there. And it feels weird when they aren't. Or then there's usually somebody at church who's willing to do the little jobs or the things that no one else seems to volunteer for that don't matter a whole lot, it seems. And yet they always show up and do them. That's faithfulness. We can all have a little bit of that in us, in whatever it is we're called to do. If it seems completely unimportant, expense reports, returning phone calls. I'm not trying to make anybody feel bad here. I'm just saying all these little things that we don't think matter a whole lot. But when you keep showing up and doing them, the next right thing, and you do it, that shows that you're trusting God sees that others don't. So God sees it, and therefore it matters.
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1: My daughter was in a very bad car accident. Her life was spared. And I know that was just God. But as a single person, I never feel alone because God ministers to me through the music and the teachings. 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
1: And so we have Gideon here, don't we? He's filled with the Spirit. He's reassured by God. And he is ready with all these troops that he has gathered to go to battle against the Midianites.
2: Except he isn't.
1: God has different plans. He wants to make them smaller.
3: Welcome to the God-Centered Life with Josh Moody. Part two of our study, You Can Rely on God. It's part of the series, Get Over Yourself. Take a look at the book of Judges. We're in chapter 6 and starting at verse 33. Josh Moody is senior pastor of College Church in Wheaton, Illinois. And I'm Todd Busty. Josh, we've talked about how God empowers. We're talking now about how God guides, and we'll look at that a bit more today. And then we're going to take a look at Gideon's shrinking army and the concept of less is more. God has different plans.
4: He does. And, that's not how we would go about waging a war, is it?
3: No.
4: If you had an army and you wouldn't first say, okay, a whole bunch of you leave and I'll just deal with less, that'd be fine. It's not how we go about things. Of course, the point is that Gideon has to learn, and indeed Israel has to learn, that it is God who wins the battles. This is the lesson that Joshua way back understood, and that Israel always understood, and we today need to understand. We think that the size of our church, the scale of our bank balance for our missions organization, the degrees we have after our name, these are the things that count. No, they're not what counts. What counts is the character of God.
3: What can you do with 300 men? Just about anything, as long as God's on your side. I think that's where we're headed. Let's see. Judges chapter 6. Here's Josh.
5: You turn with me in your Bibles to the book of Judges, Judges chapter 6. This passage is going to show you how to win your spiritual battle. And there are three aspects to that. First, how God empowers. Second way, how God guides. Look at verse 36 to 40. Gideon's requests do not, of course, come from at least a full-orbed faith, which is pleasing to God, but they come from some kind of mixture of faith and doubt, a kind of wavering, a kind of flip-flopping again. So he says, doesn't he, if you will save Israel, as you have promised, if you will save Israel, if you have promised. Well, if the guy believed, there wouldn't be any need for any fleeces at all, would there? And so we need to sort of interpret this passage aright. Yet, though we should draw a line under the traditional popular habit of laying out a fleece that you've probably heard of to get God's guidance, we should draw a line under that. Though that's true, we should not say that God cannot confirm his will in this kind of way. He did here. And actually, though Gideon was worried that God might be angry with him, there's no record that God actually was. I suspect, friends, that God is far more gracious with our weaknesses than we tend to be with the weaknesses of other people. And he quickly answers the prayer to remember that we are but dust, as the psalmist puts it, to remember our weaknesses and our trouble with trusting an unseen God. And Gideon, after all, was being asked to do a pretty big thing, wasn't he? Probably bigger than anything that you and I have ever been asked to do. And a couple of fleeces, one dry, one wet, hardly seemed to have rattled the cage of the Almighty. You know what I mean? I don't know about you, but I suspect it's true for any of us who have been Christians any length of time. I have certainly had experiences in my own life where I have been pretty clear that something is the Lord's will, but then found confirmatory events that seem to confirm it, confirmatory events sort of along the way, which I have taken as encouragement that I'm not on the wrong track. But we need to be clear, nonetheless, that we have a distinct advantage over Gideon. And that is, we have the Bible. And he did not. And when something is in here, we don't need to ask for fleeces to confirm it. We just need to do it. I look at it like this. You see, I tend to think that we as Christians seem to operate with sort of two models in our mind as to what guidance might be like, what it might look like. We tend to think of guidance as either a bit like a map on the one hand, or on the other hand, sort of like a constant stream of information, like we're sort of puppets with strings, or constantly information going on, like a guide in our brain, or like a GPS satellite navigation system in your car saying turn left, turn right, keep going, you know? And we sort of think, well, is this guidance thing like a map that will tell us sort of where everything is laid out, but then we kind of need to figure it out on our own? Or is there sort of a voice in our head that constantly tells us which way to turn, left or right? And the funny thing about both those images, you know, is they're both a little bit mechanical, aren't they? When, of course, guidance is relational. Guidance from the Lord is much more like a father guiding his child, trying to give them a little bit more to make a good decision with. Give them principles, sometimes discipline them. To watch over. It's relational. That's the model of guidance we need to have, the picture. Well, here are a few of the kind of questions that I think God our Father wants us to ask about guidance. One, is this decision, you know, maybe you've got a decision you need to make this morning, so here's why I'm doing this, okay? Is this decision seeking first the kingdom of God? Jesus says, seek first the kingdom of God. Well, is this decision going to seek first the kingdom of God? There's a minister in Oxford who asked people when they're making career decisions to always be able to answer this question. With the person God has made me, the gifts he has given me, how can I most advance the kingdom of God? It's a great question. You see, most of the sort of questions we are involved with are taken up with things like who should I marry or where should I live or what job should I get, when God is much more interested in how I'm doing those things and whether I'm involved in a church, whether I'm telling someone about Jesus, whether I make time for reading the Bible and praying. And those kingdom values need affect our decision. Person I am, the gifts I've been given, how can I most advance the kingdom of God? Two, is this decision following or violating a clear biblical principle? Let me give you an example of that. Should I marry Susan, who is a non-Christian? Put out a fleece or two? Pray about it at great length? Talk to all my friends about it? There's no need for debate. The Bible says, you are free to marry anyone as long as they belong to the Lord, 1 Corinthians 7:39. You are following God if you do not marry Susan, and you are not if you do. Now, that doesn't mean that God can't redeem those situations for good, and, you know, evangelistic dating hasn't been used by the Lord at times, or whatever it is, you know. God is so wonderful that he interweaves even our sin into his good purposes. And if you think about it, if he didn't, he wouldn't ever get much done, would he? But the decision is over because it violates a clear biblical principle. You don't need to pray about it. You need to obey. Three, is this decision wise or prudent? The Bible says the beginning of wisdom is the fear of the Lord. And you see, there are decisions we need to make on a regular basis which are not clearly against and are not clearly for what the Bible says in a particular way as a sort of text. There's no proof text about it. Many times we're faced with those decisions in our complex lives today, aren't we? And for those decisions, we need wisdom. And God willing, under the Father's loving discipline, we gradually get more wise as we go on through the Christian life. And the basis of Christian, as opposed to secular or worldly wisdom, is the fear of the Lord, seeking him and aiming to do what he is right. So you may ask me, you know, how do I grow in wisdom? Here's one tip for that. Read the book of Proverbs regularly. Four, is there some opportunity here? Does this appear especially providential, as the phrase sometimes used by the Puritans and other Christians has been down through history? In other words, God is guiding us constantly, behind the scenes, by his sovereign power. He is constantly doing that. And so we look at these circumstances around us, and does there seem to be some particularly providential opening so that we can walk through that door designed by God for some purpose and plan he has for us? So fifth and finally, have I prayed about this? Do I sense this is God's place for me? This subjective side, as in not rational, more emotional, this subjective side of things needs to be number five. Why? Because there are many people who are perfectly at peace about their really very sinful lives. But that peace is false. And however peaceful they may be, the road to hell is paved with good intentions, as it were. So it's not first, oh, I feel peaceful about it, therefore I'm going to marry Susan. No, no, no. It's wrong. Don't, right? It's biblical principles. Seek first the kingdom of God. Biblical principles. Wisdom. It needs to come in that kind of order. But while we cannot rely on peaceful feelings to guide us, there is a subjective, a more intuitive side to our relationship with God. Or as Psalm 32 puts it, I will instruct you and teach you in the way you should go. I will counsel you and watch over you. Do you see all the relationship kind of metaphors? And then it says, do not be like the horse or the mule. In other words, mechanical, right? Do not be like the horse or the mule, which have no understanding, but must be controlled by bit and bridle, or they will not come to you. Many other words, the wicked, but the Lord's unfailing love surrounds the man who trusts in him. And so it's not so much like a map or a GPS satellite navigation system as a father showing his child the way and training him in wisdom. And so if we have to look for reassurance like Gideon did here, make sure it is to confirm what God has already said, as it was for him, and not just to find some kind of wriggle room to get out of the clear mandate of Scripture, the clear teaching of Scripture in a particular area, or in general to fear God, to seek first the kingdom, and follow the teaching of the word.
3: Yet another aspect of winning your spiritual battles coming up next. But first, a reminder that you can sign up for a daily email showing up in your inbox every day. It has a link to that day's study plus a devotional from Josh. And people are saying it helps them get into the daily habit of interacting with God's Word. We're excited to hear that that's happening. GodCenteredLife.org is where you can sign up for that email. Back into Judges, here's Josh.
5: This is how to win your spiritual battle this week. Third, how God gets the glory. And so we have Gideon here, don't we? He's filled with the Spirit. He's reassured by God. And he is ready with all these troops that he has gathered to go to battle against the Midianites. Except he isn't. Look at chapter 7. God has different plans. He wants to make them smaller. As if the task wasn't hard enough as it was. Why? Verse 2. In order that Israel may not boast against me that her own strength has saved her. So, first, all those who are frightened are sent away. And that includes 2/3 of the entire army, doesn't it? 22,000 go and only 10,000 are left, right? And as if taking away 2/3 of Gideon's army, he's clearly been wavering anyway, as if that wasn't enough, God then wants them further reduced in size before their climactic military encounter. And the method is by how the men drink water. Verse 5. Separate those who lap the water with their tongues, like a dog, from those who kneel down to drink.

fence from the water without keeping an eye out for any possible danger. And so again, it makes good military sense to get rid of the rest of the 7,700 troops. Any military commander would be ecstatic to be left with just 300 people. Right, you know, come on. The whole point of this is that God is going to do it even with only 300. So that the real battle can be won, namely, against the pride of Israel. That otherwise they would be tempted to think that it was they who had won the battle. And so not learn the fundamentally important lesson of this whole exercise, which was that they had got into trouble because they had abandoned God and His word, and the way to get out of trouble was to go back to God and His word. God chose the foolish things of this world to shame the wise. God chose the weak things of the world to shame the strong. He chose the lowly things of this world and the despised things and the things that are not to nullify the things that are, so that no one can boast before Him. 1 Corinthians 1:27-29. This is God's plan. This is how He works. He has chosen you. Not because you're special, but because you're not. So that He can be shown to be how really wonderful He is. Sorry if that offends you, but it's true. The earthen vessel, that the treasure may be shown for all its value. You are not here because you're great. You are probably here because you're not. Well, maybe some here. But if you realize that, if you feel that, if you understand that you have been reduced to 300, well, then you're in prime position to go out and defeat the Midianites in your spiritual battle this week. So, you know, if you're one of the older members of the church, and by that I mean that you are over 34, I want you to realize that just because all these kids around you can perform double back flips with their eyes closed and have more IQs than Einstein, right? It does not mean that you do not have a purpose here. Don't say it too loudly, but it may be that you have a far greater purpose than any of them, just because you're the kind of vessel that God delights to use. Billy Graham was once asked something like this by a nosy reporter. Dr. Graham, you are not very bright. You are not a particularly exciting speaker. There's nothing really very special about you at all. Why do you think God has chosen to use you to become one of the greatest evangelists the world has ever seen? You know what Billy Graham answered? You know, when I get to heaven, that's one of the first things I'm going to ask. A man of humility. Don't you think? And you see, without that, you are not even going to get off first base as a Christian. You need to humble yourself under God's mighty hand so that in due course He can lift you up, as the Bible says. Now, of course, to be fair to the young, they can feel very inadequate too. And ability is so relative. You can be the biggest fish in a small pond and get to a much larger pond and feel like you'll be eaten by all the sharks, as it were. But it is, I think, an especial temptation to the young, and perhaps to the highly educated, to feel that they are a wonderful addition to God's team. And isn't God lucky to have them on His side? A star player in the making, nonetheless. And I have a funny feeling

0: that with that attitude, we're probably going to sit a long time on the benches, waiting to get subbed in before we learn that it's not about us. It's about God. How God gets the glory. He picks a tool that shows that it's about him, not who he uses. How God empowers. He fills his chosen instrument with his Holy Spirit. How God guides through his word and his promises, which are ever firm. Now, I do not know what spiritual battles you are facing, but I do know this, God's grace is sufficient. So do not rely on your own strength this week. Don't look at the dip in your spiritual progress at the moment and get all depressed and think you're not going to defeat those Midianites. Look at God. Look at his power and ask for his Holy Spirit. I don't know, you may be desperately trying to make some kind of decision. Go to God's word and follow that. Read a passage from the Bible and ask God to shed light upon your feet. Trust his promises and act upon them. I'll be with you, even if what he's asking you to do is scary. Perhaps God has spoken already. He has promised here, and you know it. And what you need is to put that into action and not be running around asking for fleeces all the time, just to make double trouble sure. Perhaps, though, you are wondering why God is not using you more. Maybe you think too highly of yourself. Perhaps you don't think highly of yourself at all. I wonder whether you're the next Billy Graham, as it were. In your own way, and in God's own time. For fate does not decide. God does.
1: That's Josh Moody, and this is The God-Centered Life. So, Josh, let's dig into less is more in today's context. You said that once we've been reduced to 300, we're in a prime position to defeat the Midianites of our spiritual battles. Are you saying that if we're looking around and most of our army has left, we may actually be on the verge of a victory?
2: Well, I suppose it all depends. I'm not saying that, therefore, you should take an axe to your church budget and just get rid of a whole bunch of that. Or, you know, the best thing to do would be ask half your church to leave.
1: Reduce them down to 300.
2: Yeah, reduce them down to 300. That must be biblical, you know. I'm not saying that, but, you know, to take one example, I suppose, it's possible you go to a church and there's a whole bunch of people in that church who are not really regenerate, who are resistant to the work of God. And the church may be 1,000 members, quote unquote, but hardly any of them actually turn up on a Sunday. What good is that? And God may reduce the numbers of the church to 50, 100 core who really believe in Jesus and are sold out for Christ. And now you can get somewhere.
1: Sure, that would apply to a church. What if I'm sitting here and my income has been greatly reduced? My ability to hang out with friends who support me emotionally and spiritually has been greatly reduced. My army, finger quotes, is down to 300. Can I also perhaps continue to hope that God is going to use that somehow for a victory?
2: Yeah, it's hard to, I don't want to overly spiritualize material, physical, monetary issues. On the other hand, everything is spiritual. Everything is about God and following him, including our family life, including our business life. The great truth that God interweaves, and I think that's a good way of looking at it, is not that just God picks out a bit of evil and uses it somehow, but actually in his purpose, he interweaves the good with the bad. It's not like you have to figure out, you know, what is God's purpose. We know what God's purpose is. His purpose is that we might become more like Christ. The point of even suffering is that we would become more like Christ. And of course, there's a danger in prosperity, just as is there a danger in poverty. And then we can become angry at God. What we need to pray for is enough, and then to be faithful with what God is giving us.
1: Faithful with what God gives us. Yeah, great challenge. Thank you for that, Josh. Well, if you're just joining us and want to catch up with our Judges study, you can do that on our website, GodCenteredLife.org. Next time, we're going to be taking the plunge.
0: You see, this passage is not about getting prepared. 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God has spiritual victories for us to achieve. This passage is about how to take the plunge.
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9: 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Can you imagine how people would respond if the president said this country was founded on Christian principles? Why, there would be howls and cries and calls of impeachment all around the country. And yet, those are the words that were spoken by the second president of the United States, John Adams.
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0: Jesus makes it very clear that money is a master and it will seek to gain control of your life. It will lure you by offering great benefits, but then it will hide from you its increasing demands. And money is a marvelous servant, but it is a terrible master.
1: Welcome to Open the Bible with Pastor Colin Smith, and we're continuing our series, Wisdom for Life. And Colin, what a powerful and kind of provocative statement there. Money is a marvelous servant, but a terrible master.
0: Yes, so all of us have a relationship with money, and the question is, who's going to be the boss?
1: Yeah.
0: Is money going to be a master over me? Am I going to be its servant, or am I going to be a master over money? Is it going to be in the position of the servant? These are really, really important questions. And the book of Proverbs has a great deal to say to us about our relationship with money. But let me ask you this question. Do you know the harm that money can bring to you? Because Proverbs is very specific about the harm that money can bring to you. Got to know what that is so that you can be on your guard against it. And then the other thing that is very clear in the book of Proverbs is that everything that we have and everything that we enjoy is a good gift that comes from the hand of God, that He has actually trusted to us everything that we enjoy, and therefore we are stewards of what belongs to Him. The book of Proverbs is wonderful on this subject. Again, it's so practical, Steve.
1: Yeah.
0: And I have been greatly helped and challenged by the wisdom of the book of Proverbs in regards to the subject of money. And I think that you're going to be helped and challenged by it too.
1: Well, I hope that you will join us in the book of Proverbs as we take a look at what it has to say about money. Here is Pastor Colin.
0: I want to make four observations today from the book of Proverbs about money. And they boil down to four words. Here's everything you need to know about money from the book of Proverbs in four words. Blessing, danger, priority, and opportunity. That's the range of what is covered in this marvelous book of Scripture on this very important and very practical subject. So let's jump into it together, and we begin first with blessing. The book of Proverbs celebrates the blessing of money as a good and gracious gift from the Lord. Proverbs chapter 10 and verse 22, the blessing of the Lord makes rich, and He adds no sorrow with it. Now, alongside that statement in the book of Proverbs, we need to put another one that is very similar and stands alongside. And that is Proverbs chapter 10 and verse 4 that says, the slack hand causes poverty, but the hand of the diligent makes rich. Now, put these two together. Solomon is affirming the importance and the value and the reward of hard work. And so on the one hand, he says it is the blessing of the Lord that makes rich. On the other, he says it is the hand of the diligent that makes rich. And this reminds us of a very important principle that runs throughout the Bible. And it's this, that God works through means. And the normal means by which He prospers us is through the diligent work of our own hands. But while our own hard work may be the means by which blessing has come, Proverbs is reminding us that God is the source of that blessing that comes through the work of our hands. The blessing of the Lord makes rich. And you find this, how God works through means, all over the Bible. For example, Psalm 127. Unless the Lord builds the house, the laborers are working in vain. So who's doing the building? Well, the laborers are building the house, yes, but it's the Lord who builds the house. He works through means, and He works through the means of these laborers, but it is God who is building the house. Now, notice the wonderful statement that's made here. The blessing of the Lord makes rich. All that we have is a blessing from the Lord, a gift from His hand, and He adds no sorrow to it. It's a great tragedy when someone has a great deal of money and is not able to enjoy it. sorrow came with it. And it may have come because of guilt as they look back on how they got it. Or the sorrow may come because of fear that they have about how and where and when they might lose it. But when you know that what you have really has come as a blessing from God through the work of your hands, then you have the freedom and the peace to enjoy it. And no sorrow is added. And this is a major theme in the book of Proverbs, that Proverbs celebrates the blessing of money as a good and gracious gift from the Lord. So all you have, give thanks to God for it, because every good gift comes from His hand. That's the first thing, blessing. Never forget this is a blessing from the Lord. Second, danger. Danger. Now, if money is a blessing, how can it also be a danger? And the answer to that, as we all know, is that money is a power. It lures us almost as a rival to God Himself. Remember, Jesus said, "No man can serve two masters." You cannot serve God and money. In other words, Jesus makes it very clear that money is a master, and it will seek to gain control of your life. It will lure you by offering great benefits, but then it will hide from you its increasing demands. And money is a marvelous servant, but it is a terrible master. By the way, here's an encouragement. Never envy someone who has more money than you do. Never. Never envy someone who has more money than you do. Here's why. Because that person has more responsibilities than you do in this regard. That person has more temptations than you do in this regard. And that person has more to account for to God for than you do in this regard. So never envy someone who has more money than you do. Because Jesus said, "Everyone to whom much was given, of him much will be required." There's a lot that is required with all that we are given and trusted from the hand of the Lord. And that is why Proverbs said, "Better a little with the fear of the Lord than great treasure and trouble with it." We must all give an account for what we did with what God has trusted to us. And the more that you have, therefore, the greater your responsibility in that regard. And therefore, every one of us, whatever we have been trusted with, whether it be much or whether it be little, we need to be very familiar with the dangers that come with money, the dangers money brings. Now, what dangers does money bring? Let me point out three from the book of Proverbs. The first is that money can ruin you. Here are two proverbs on that. First, Proverbs 20 and verse 21. "An inheritance gained hastily in the beginning will not be blessed in the end." Or chapter 13 and verse 11, similar. "Wealth gained hastily will dwindle, but whoever gathers little by little will increase it." Now, you see that these two proverbs are warning us particularly about the dangers that come, especially when money is gained quickly, gained hastily. I remember still with great sadness a man in the church that I pastored in London before we came here, who told me with great joy one day that he had been headhunted for a prestigious job in the city of London, and he had quadrupled his salary overnight. And I rejoiced with him. Marvelous, marvelous. What a blessing. And within a year, he had left his wife and he had abandoned the faith that he had professed. Very simply, as I saw it, the money went to his head and it ruined him. Within a year. Now, parents who have money should observe the teaching of these important proverbs. An inheritance gained hastily in the beginning will not be blessed in the end. What would be the effects on your children of landing suddenly a large amount of money as an inheritance on them? Money is a blessing, but it also brings a huge responsibility before God. And those who are wise will think about the capacity of a person to handle the responsibility that comes with it. Wealth gained hastily. Twice Proverbs warns us about this. How else does that happen? Well, it can happen through an inheritance. It can happen, of course. Well, this is what the lotteries thrive on, isn't it? I mean, you drive down the interstate and you see these flashing billboards with multiple millions. And when it is won, what will happen? It will drop a massive responsibility on someone who may not be able to handle it well at all. And the same, of course, applies to another way in which in our culture people gain fabulous wealth hastily, and that is through lawsuits. And instead, Proverbs commends to us something different. The great value of money that is saved little by little. Little by little. Wealth gained hastily will dwindle, but whoever gathers little by little will increase it. So begin to save. And as the money that you save grows, your wisdom to handle it will grow alongside.
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0: Money can ruin you. We need to take that seriously, and especially if it comes hastily. Second, money can't save you. Proverbs 11 and verse 4. Riches do not profit in the day of wrath, but righteousness delivers from death. Very simply, the principle here is that money makes us more comfortable in this world. And because it makes us more comfortable in this world, it therefore distracts us from the plain reality that none of us are going to be here for very long. It is appointed to man once to die, and after that comes the judgment. And so Jesus said, "What will it profit a man if he gains the whole world and then loses his own soul?" And do you remember that Jesus told a story about a rich man? He was already rich, and then he got a bumper harvest, so he's going to be even richer. And he said, "What shall I do? I don't have place to store my crops. I'll tear down my barns. I will make bigger ones. And I will say to my soul, 'Soul, you have ample goods laid up for many years.'" Wouldn't that be wonderful, by the way? To have ample goods for many years. But God said to him, "You fool. This night, your soul will be required of you." You see, this man had money to enjoy for many years, but he did not have many years to enjoy his money. So this is the thing. Money seems so solid. It seems so real. In a folder with your investment reports, this is real. And eternity? Oh, the pastor talks about that, and it seems so vague, and it seems so distant. But actually, the reality is exactly the opposite way around. So Proverbs says, chapter 23, verses 4 and 5, do not toil to acquire wealth. Don't make that your goal in life. Be discerning enough to desist. When your eyes light on it, that's in other words, when that's the thing that you go after, it is gone. For suddenly it sprouts wings, flying like an eagle toward heaven. So Proverbs is saying to us, remember this, it's actually money that is fleeting. That's the thing that is passing away. Because one of these two things is absolutely certain. Either you will be taken from your money or your money will be taken from you. So setting your heart on making money is simply the wrong goal. The only things that are solid and real and lasting in this world are the things that are unseen. So set your heart on things above where Jesus Christ is seated. Because riches do not profit in the day of wrath. But righteousness, that's what delivers from death. So going after righteousness, that is far wiser than going after riches. So we're on the dangers. Money is a great blessing, a gift from the Lord, but it brings with it certain inherent dangers. The danger that it can ruin you, especially if it comes quickly, the reality that it cannot save you. And then here's the third thing, that money has this inherent danger that it will tempt you. It will tempt you. And Proverbs identifies four particular ways in which money will tempt you. The first is, it will tempt you to control. This feeling that if you have money, you can use it as a means of control. Look at Proverbs 11 and verse 26. The people curse him who holds back grain, but a blessing is on the head of him who sells it. Now, what's happening here is very simple. There are people, a community, that needs food, and there is a merchant who has grain. God has blessed this farmer with a good crop. But instead of bringing it to the market, he holds it back. And the reason that he holds it back is in order to drive up the price. And the people can't make him sell, of course. There's no law that can compel a man to sell what he owns. And so the people are helpless to get this grain that is there onto the market so that they can be fed. And because the man's motive is pure selfishness, he's holding it back to drive up the price. The people curse him. They curse him. But a blessing is on the head of him who sells it. So here's another farmer, and he also has a bumper crop. And he says to himself, you know, if I held this back off the market, I could get more in the longer run for it, but there's a community that really needs grain right now, and so I will sell it. He figures that into his calculation. Charles Bridges makes this comment, to him that subordinates his own interest to the public good, blessings will be upon his head. And remember, the cursing came from the people who cursed the one who withheld. But here the blessing is a blessing that comes from God himself. A blessing will be on the head of him who sells it. Now you see what this is saying, and it's very important and practical. To only consider your own bottom line and not to give weight for the needs and the good of others, that is to be cursed. But to subordinate your own interests, to consider also the good of others, that will be blessed. Or as our Lord Jesus put it in the Sermon on the Mount, you do to others as you would have them do to you. And that's the first temptation. It's in regards to control. The second, of course, is the temptation to cheat. Proverbs 20 and verse 23, unequal weights are an abomination to the Lord, and false scales are not good. Now, here we're in the marketplace, and a customer comes and wants to buy, let's say, 10 pounds of grain. And so the merchant pours this grain into a bucket that's on one side of the scales, and on the other side of the scales, he places a weight. And on the weight, there's a marking that says 10 pounds. But it's not 10 pounds, it's actually 8 pounds. And so when the scales balance, the customer gets short-changed. And Proverbs says that unequal weights, that's what's being described here, they are an abomination, strong word, to the Lord. Now, of course, there are so many ways in which we are under pressure in this regard in business today. You know what's hidden in the small print, the added costs that are not mentioned in the sale, and so forth and so on. Money will tempt you to cheat. And this would be a very good conversation for us in the life groups this week about the particular ways in which that pressure is experienced in our working lives. It comes with the pressure that is upon us in business. And then thirdly, money may tempt you to credit yourself. A rich man is wise in his own eyes, but a poor man who has understanding will find him out. Now, notice that Proverbs suggests that being wise in your own eyes is a temptation that particularly comes to who? Answer, to a rich man. This is a temptation that comes with any success. With any kind of success, the natural temptation that comes in its wake is that you credit that success to yourself. And so you become overconfident. And so you lose the ability to listen meaningfully to others. I know, I can do it. I've proved it. And so the Lord says, when God's people come into the promised land, beware, because there they're going to prosper. Beware when you do, lest you say in your heart, my power and the might of my hand have gotten me this wealth. You shall remember that the Lord your God, for it is He who gives you the power to get the wealth.
1: 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And Colin, why did you write this book?
0: Well, Grow in Hope is the second of three books that we are putting out from Open the Bible this year. 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And the reason for all three is that, as Paul says in 1 Corinthians in chapter 13, everything else will pass away. I mean, that's quite a statement, isn't it? Everything else will pass away, but these things will remain: faith, hope, and love. So these are things of supreme importance. I'm absolutely persuaded that our greatest need is to have a stronger faith, to have a more certain hope, and to be renewed in a resilient kind of love. You know, if that happens in the lives of Christian believers, some very, very good things will follow.
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2: You are the air traffic controller of your mind. You decide what thoughts are going to be there and what thoughts are going to be rejected.
3: Coming up today, Pastor Greg Laurie urges us to guard our thoughts from taking us on a flight path that leaves us far away from God.
2: Most sins that people engage in, they think about first. They contemplate it first. They fantasize about it first, right? And so this

0: mankind has had some great ideas. Air travel, space flight, the wheel, the smartphone. But every day, each of us has some very bad ideas. God calls them sin. But good or bad, it starts with an idea. And today on A New Beginning, Pastor Greg Laurie helps us keep our ideas in check. We're launching a new series in the Book of Beginnings, the Book of Genesis. We'll see dangerous ideas can be traced all the way back to the Garden of Eden.
1: Noticed on certain products there's a warning label warning you to not do a certain thing. I came across what could best be described as wacky warning labels. They're real, but maybe they've gone a little bit too far. As an example, this is a real warning label on a baby stroller. Warning: remove child before folding. That means somewhere someone folded the stroller with the baby inside still. A warning on a brass fishing lure with a three-pronged hook on the end, harmful if swallowed. I think that's true of the fish. I hope a human didn't swallow it. A flushable toilet brush warns not to be used for personal hygiene. Oh, gross. A can of self-defense pepper spray warns users may irritate eyes. That was kind of the plan. If I'm going to spray someone, I hope it irritates their eyes. A popular manufacturer of a fireplace log warns, caution, risk of fire. I was hoping for that. On a chainsaw, this is a real warning on a chainsaw. Warning, do not hold the wrong end of a chainsaw. That's good advice. Warning on a hairdryer, do not use while sleeping. How do you use a hairdryer while you're sleeping? Well, someone apparently has done it. Here's another one. Warning, this Superman costume does not enable you to fly. Oh, great. So someone thought they could just jump off the roof because they were wearing that costume. And one more, well, actually two more. Warning, never try to catch a falling knife. Yeah, that's a good idea. You drop a knife, let it hit the ground. Well, catch it. No, don't. And then one final one, and I should have heeded this one because I didn't listen to this warning. Warning on a household iron, never iron clothes while they're being worn. I have ironed clothes while wearing them. Has anybody else done this? Raise your hand if you have. So, you know, you get everything ironed and you look in the mirror and there's one little wrinkle, I'll just iron it. Well, what I did was even worse because I have a heavy duty steam iron. I mean, this is a next level steam iron. It has a base, a reservoir, water, it's nuclear powered, okay? So when you fire a burst of steam, it's a like that. So I'm wearing this shirt and I thought, oh, there's a wrinkle. I'll just blast it with steam. But I pulled it away from my skin. I'd be okay. And I gave it a blast of steam and I screamed like a little girl. Later that night, I had my shirt off. Don't try to visualize that, please. And my wife looked at me with this red welt. She said, what happened to you? I said, don't ask. Okay, so that's good advice. Well, you know, there's warning labels, if you will, in the Bible as well. Things that God tells us not to do, and instead things that we should do in their place. Let me give an example. Psalm 1 says, happy is the man or woman who does not walk in the counsel of the ungodly, or stand in the way of sinners, or sit in the seat of the scornful. Those are things you should not do. But his or her delight is in the word of the Lord, and in it do they meditate day and night. So don't do these things. Instead, do these things. Well, we're going to look here now at the very familiar story of our first parents sinning against God because they didn't listen to the warning label. That brings me to point number one. The theme of this message is what happens when we don't follow the warnings. So the Lord placed Adam and Eve in the Garden of Eden. It was literally paradise. They could eat of any tree. I mean, imagine God said, this is all yours to enjoy. You can eat of all of the fruit of the trees of the garden and behold the beauty I placed in it. One restriction, but of the tree of the knowledge of good and evil, don't eat from that tree. Scene two, Adam and Eve standing at the tree of the knowledge of good and evil. The one place God told them to stay away from, that's where they were. Already they're setting themselves up for trouble. Genesis 3:6 says, when the woman saw that the tree was good for food and that it was pleasant to the eyes and desirable to make one wise, she took of its fruit and ate, and she gave to her husband with her, and he ate. That brings me to point number two. Every temptation in life falls into one of three categories, and it's identified for us in 1 John 2:15 to 16. It says, love not the world, neither the things that are in the world. For all that is in the world, the lust of the eyes, the lust of the flesh, the pride of life is not of the Father, but of the world. The lust of the eyes, the lust of the flesh, the pride of life. Every temptation is in one of those categories. First, there's the lust of the flesh, things that feel good. We read in Genesis 3:16, when the woman saw the tree was good for food, it feels good. The lust of the flesh would include temptations that are physical in nature, whatever appeals to you. You're drawn to that thing. Then there's the lust of the eyes, things that look good. We read in Genesis 3, Eve saw that it was pleasant to the eyes. Most temptation comes through your mind first. You are the air traffic controller of your mind. You decide what thoughts are going to be there and what thoughts are going to be rejected. But you'll find that most sins that people engage in, they think about first. They contemplate it first. They fantasize about it first, right? And so this is why we have to guard our thoughts and be careful about what we expose ourselves to. David fell into sexual sin when he was on his balcony looking around and he saw the beautiful Bathsheba bathing herself. Now, he couldn't have seen the first thing, but it's that second look that gets you into trouble. Or maybe the super long first look, depending. And that is why Job says, I've made a covenant with my eyes that I will not look on a woman lustfully. So the lust of the eyes. And finally, there's a pride of life, things that make you feel and look good. The devil says to them, go ahead and eat of this fruit. It's desirable to make one wise. And you'll be as a god, he says to Adam and Eve, knowing good and evil. Now, it's not wrong to want to look good. It's fine to want to give some attention to the way you appear. In fact, some of you should give more attention to that. And I'm looking at you right now. No, I'm not, actually. I'm not. But I'm thinking about it. No, I'm not. But then there are people that are obsessed with that. That's all they think about. You know, just by visiting their Instagram page, right? So here's the thing. We have to find the balance in all of these things. The pride of life is an obsession with self, wanting to appear more important than we are.
0: Pastor Greg Laurie will have the second half of his message in just a moment.
1: You know, I've heard people describe a trip to Israel as seeing the Bible actually come to life. Hey, everybody, Greg Laurie. And I've been to Israel many times, and I've led a lot of tours, and I have to say that's absolutely true. Listen, when you're walking on the same stones that Jesus himself walked on, well, that's something that's enriching to your faith. It's not just a travel experience. It actually energizes and enhances your study of the Bible. Think of it this way. It's a vacation with a purpose. And we're going to be taking a tour of Israel April 6 to 15, 2027. 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
0: Step right into biblical history. 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Well, today, Pastor Greg is helping us avoid the temptation of our adversary as we consider the wisdom found in the book of Genesis.
1: So now let's go back and look at this scene and look at what happened. So Adam and Eve eat of the forbidden fruit. Now sin has entered the world. So here comes the Lord walking through the Garden of Eden in the cool of the day in Genesis chapter 3, verse 10. And God calls out, where are you? And Adam answered, I heard you in the garden and I was afraid because I was naked, so I hid. God said, who told you you were naked? Have you eaten from the tree I commanded you not to eat from? The man said, the woman you gave me. She gave me some fruit of the tree and I ate it. Then the Lord God said to the woman, what is this that you've done? And the woman said, the serpent deceived me and I ate. All right, we'll stop there. Point number three, Adam blamed God for what he had done. He blamed God for what he had done. I mean, what happened to the Adam that said of Eve after she was created, "This is not bone of my bones and flesh of my flesh. She shall be called woman because she was taken out of man." Now it's like, she did it. Like, you know, he's like literally throwing Eve under the bus, and he's driving the bus over her a couple of times. But in a way, Adam was blaming God. "It's the woman you gave me." Adam's effectively saying, "Hey, I'm taking a nap. I wake up, a rib's missing, and she's here. It's all her fault." But then Eve, she says, "A serpent beguiled me." Let me update that. The devil made me do it. The devil can't make you do anything. The devil can tempt you, but you have to want what he's offering, or it's not going to happen. So she was responsible as well, though she was deceived by the devil. We play a role in our own temptation and sin. James 1:13 says, "Let no man say when he is tempted, 'God is tempting me,' for God cannot be tempted by evil, nor does he himself tempt anyone." We do a pretty good job of getting ourselves into trouble because we have a sinful nature. My next point, because of Adam's sin, we all suffer. Because of Adam's sin, we all suffer. But let me make this point. If you were in the garden, you would have done the same thing. And so would I. So it's easy to blame them, but this is just human nature, all right?

chapter 4, starting in verse 1. I'm reading from the New Living Translation. Now Adam knew his wife Eve, and she became pregnant. And when she gave birth to Cain, she said, "With the Lord's help, I produced a man." Later, she gave birth to his brother and named him Abel. When they grew up, Abel became a shepherd while Cain cultivated the ground. When it was time for harvest, Cain presented some of his crops as a gift to the Lord. Abel also brought a gift, the best portions of the firstborn lambs from the flock. The Lord accepted Abel in his gift, but he did not accept Cain in his gift. This made Cain very angry, and he looked dejected. "Why are you so angry?" the Lord asked Cain. "Why do you look so dejected?" Then the Lord gives this ominous warning. "You will be accepted if you do what is right. But if you refuse to do what is right, then watch out, because sin is crouching at your door, eager to control you, but you must subdue it and be its master." Okay, we'll stop there. Cain and Abel were both raised in the same home. They both saw the same things, but one walked with God and one did not walk with God. One was a true worshiper and the other was not a true worshiper. One was accepted, the other rejected. And this reminds us there's a right and wrong way to approach God. And it comes down to this, the why or the motive. Because as far as God is concerned, motive is everything. One day, we as Christians will stand before the judgment seat of Christ. This is not a judgment about whether or not you get to heaven. In fact, it's a judgment in heaven where rewards are given out for faithful service. And the Bible says God will test every man's work to see what sort it is. In other words, the why of what you did. Do you think, well, if I have a beautiful voice and in worship I sing louder than everyone, that will be pleasing to God? Maybe and maybe not. Because if your heart's in the wrong place, it's not pleasing to God at all. God looks on the heart. Bringing me to my next point, the heart of the matter is a matter of the heart. It's all about the heart, the why of why we do things. And so Abel was a true worshiper. His heart was in the right place. Cain was not. And we're given an insight as to what really happened in Hebrews 11 when it says, "By faith, Abel offered to God a more excellent sacrifice than Cain." Well, Cain was ticked off. Angry that God did not accept his sacrifice. In fact, in the word that is used for anger here in verse 5 means he burned with anger. And God gives him this interesting warning in verse 7. Listen, you'll be accepted if you do what is right, but if you refuse to do what's right, watch out. Sin is crouching at your door, eager to control you, but you must subdue it and be its master. The Lord's saying, Cain, you're flirting with disaster. Sin is like a crouching beast poised and ready to strike and ruin your life if you don't get control of it.

0: An important warning from our studies in Genesis today with Pastor Greg Laurie here on A New Beginning. And there's more to come as this study continues. The good news regarding the sin that crouches at our door is that the Lord makes His power available to those who are truly His. We can resist sin and the power of the Lord. And when we fail, God grants second chances. It's part of the blessing of being a believer. Where do you stand with the Lord? Have you truly come to Jesus and asked Him to forgive your sin and be your Savior? Pastor Greg, what would you say to the person who wants to make that kind of change today?
1: I would say that God is just a prayer away. You know, it doesn't take years to become a Christian. It doesn't take months. Frankly, it doesn't even take hours. It can happen so quickly. It just starts with you saying to God, I know I'm a sinner. I know that you love me. I know that you sent Jesus to die on the cross for my sin and pay for those sins and then to rise again from the dead. And I want Him to come into my life. So here's my question to you. Have you done that yet? Because Jesus, who did die on that cross and rose again from the dead 3 days later, is alive and standing at the door of your life right now. And He's knocking and He's saying, if you'll hear my voice and open the door, I will come in. Why don't you just stop whatever it is you're doing and pray this prayer with me?

0: Lord Jesus, I know that I am a sinner, but I know that you are the Savior who died on the cross for my sin and rose again from the dead. I'm sorry for my sin, and I turn from it now, and I choose to follow you from this moment forward. I ask all of this in Jesus' name. Amen. Listen, if you just prayed that prayer, the Bible promises that God has heard your prayer and has answered that prayer. The Bible says that if we will confess our sin, he's faithful and just to forgive us our sin and cleanse us from all unrighteousness. So, God bless you. You've made the right decision, the decision to follow Jesus Christ.
1: 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Well, Pastor Greg, can I take just a moment and read a listener comment about your movie, Jesus Revolution?
0: Absolutely.
1: All right. She writes and says, I had my 7 grandkids watch the movie in 2023. The next day, 4 of the boys, aged 13 to 17, accepted Jesus and were baptized in the pool at the Airbnb.
0: Wow.
1: That trip was the last time those kids saw their grandpa. He died just a few months later. Mm. That night by the pool will forever be a cherished memory.
0: Wow.
1: One boy, now 17, has become a ministry youth leader in his high school. And then she ends by saying, revival cometh, exclamation point. Isn't it great when you work on a project like the book or the movie, Jesus Revolution, and you hear stories about that? These are stories of kids' lives that have been changed forever. It's impacted eternity because of the project that you helped create. Isn't that amazing?
0: Well, it is amazing. And that was our hope and that was our prayer. We didn't want to just make an entertaining movie. We wanted to make a movie that, yes, was entertaining and was engaging and was professional. But we also wanted to make a movie that moved people to believe. And I think that was accomplished, as shown by this beautiful story of these young people that came to Christ. And what a cherished memory that is. Wow. And we've heard many stories like that. And so we're thankful. You know, it's been said, the fame of revival spreads the flame of revival. And I think telling a revival story, as we did in Jesus Revolution, which is a record of the last great spiritual awakening that happened in America, we're hoping it might spark revival again. And I like how that lady wrote, revival cometh. You see, revival isn't just something that happens to a nation. It's not just something that happens to a church. It's something that can happen to a family, and it's something that can happen in an individual's life. What does the word revive mean? It means to come back to life again. So God brought life into that family, spiritual life into the lives of those grandchildren. And we give God the glory for it. And to think one of those young people now is starting out in ministry, serving the Lord. Listen, I want to send you the book that all of this was based on. The book is called Jesus Revolution. There's a lot that happened that is not in the film. My personal story, the story of my wife, Kathy, the story of Pastor Chuck Smith and Lonnie Frisbee, and so much more set against the backdrop of the turbulent 60s. It's important to understand the culture we were living in to appreciate the powerful and significant work that God did. And our prayer is that God will do it again, that God will do it in the nation again, that God will do it in our churches again, that God will do it in your family, just like you did for this lady that we heard from. So I want to send you a copy of the book that everything came from, the Jesus Revolution book, for your gift of any size. And what that means is whatever you send, we'll send back to you as our way of saying thanks, a copy of this beautiful book. But we're going to ask you to be generous, because whatever you send will be used to help us continue to bring the ministry of A New Beginning, which, as you know, teaches the Word of God and proclaims the gospel. So get your copy of the Jesus Revolution book for your gift of any size. And hey, for you that could be extra generous, we're going to also throw in a copy of the Jesus Revolution film on DVD and digital download. So get your copies of the book and even the film for your gift of any size. Dave, tell them a little bit more.
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1: Good morning, we're Karen and Jeremy. Hope your air conditioner is primed and ready to go because it's going to be a hot week. In fact, this could be the first 100-degree day of the summer.
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1: I love listening to KCBI, especially with my family, my son, who sings in the back and is just praising Jesus. The songs that are played on here and the lessons speak more to me and to my son more than anything. I just want to thank you so much for everything you said.

0: Glad you're here. We're Karen and Jeremy on KCBI, and this is your morning motivator.
1: You go to the doctor's office, and the routine is pretty normal, but then sometimes they throw in something new, and that happened to me this past week when the medical assistant checked my resting heart rate, which they never do, and when she told me the number, I didn't even know what it meant, and I had to ask her, is that good? And thankfully it was. But as I thought about the number, I realized that the human heart is so amazing. Did you know that the average adult heart will beat approximately 100,000 times per day? That's more than 36 million heartbeats a year. And the heart that powers my life beats to its own rhythm without any input from me. I don't think about it. I don't manage it. I don't keep it beating. And yet, it just keeps beating. And it gave me fresh perspective on Proverbs 3, verse 5, which says, to trust in the Lord with all your heart and lean not on your own understanding. I have a tendency to worry a lot, and it can be hard for me to release control to God, and maybe that's you too. If I can trust Him with 100,000 heartbeats, I know I can trust Him with the things I worry about.
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1: It's going to be hot this week. In fact, near 100 even today. And there's a lot of things you can do to cool off. You know, one of those, taking like a cold shower. That's always helpful.
0: I thought you were going to go with ice cream.
1: Well, that's
0: Eat ice cream.
1: Yeah.
0: Lots and lots.
1: That's my preference. But you don't even have to take a cold shower to cool off your core body temperature. It's really all about your feet. I just learned this. Like, if you put your feet in a cold water bath, that will actually drop your core temperature. And you don't even need the water. If you put a pair of socks, I would say clean socks, in the freezer for about 10 minutes, and then you put those socks on, that will actually cool off your entire body.
0: And you didn't know that that would? The only reason I say that is because when you get hot and you're sleeping, what do you do? You kick that foot out from under those blankets, and all of a sudden it's like, oh, everything's right now.
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1: Do you love to read? Sadly, that's something that I have to really struggle with because I get really tired when I read. It's a good way for me to take a nap. Well, Charlie is a 9-year-old who loves to read, and he lives across the street from this little yellow book box, which holds donated books that he gets to read all summer long if he wants to. We've got one of these in our neighborhood, in fact. And he was hoping to read a specific book. So he decided, I'm going to just take a shot, leave a note in the book box, and see if somebody would see that, and maybe they had a copy that they could leave in the box so he could read it. Well, Katie, who maintains the book box, she saw his note, and she thought, I'm going to try and make this book appear. And so she went out and got the book for Charlie, put it in there, and then she waited, she watched, and she waited, and she watched until the next time Charlie came out to get his next book to read this summer. And she filmed him. And as he walked up to the box and he opened it up, she could tell that he saw the book that he was hoping to find. And he turned around and he screamed, yes, as he ran into the house to read it. And she shared it on socials and she got an overwhelming response. And now people from all around the country have offered to send free books so that Charlie and the rest of the neighborhood can read as much as they want.

0: Thanks for hanging out today at KCBI.
1: If you're feeling a little tired on this Monday, just remember, it's a short work week.
0: Right.
1: Which hopefully means an extra day of sleep is coming.

0: Good to have you in today. We're Karen and Jeremy, your married morning team at KCBI.
1: This is something you don't hear very often, but you would have heard it a lot, especially last week, about a missing giraffe.
0: Yes.
1: In the hill country of Texas.
0: I have not been following the story, I have to be honest. I saw it.
1: Well, Gracie is the name of the giraffe. She got loose somehow from Cedar Hollow Ranch. And I don't know how she escaped, but there was this big search for her for days. Which, again, I wouldn't think it would be hard to find a giraffe. They're kind of big. But they did finally find her on Friday, and she was about 4 miles south of the ranch in kind of a wooded area. Mm-hmm. And I thought, oh, okay, they found her. Great. Everything is done. No. They said it's going to require transport people, veterinarians, people to do sedation. Because first they've got to bag her, and then they've got to muzzle her, and then they have to build a roller sled to get her out of the area that she's in, because they said it's too rough to take in a trailer. And obviously she's a very big animal, so all of this stuff is required. So it's actually, yeah, there's a lot more going on before she ever even gets back to the ranch.
0: So what you're saying is giraffes are not like cats where you can't shake the treat can?
1: No.
0: The treat bag and they come running? No.
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1: Summer fundraiser wrapped up last week. 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

0: KCBI, hey, we're Karen and Jeremy.
1: God knows what you need even before you say it. One of my friends was telling me that her son, Josiah, was really kind of complaining and crying one day. And he said, Mom, I just really want another boy to play with. You know, he has two sisters, but that's just not the same when you're a seven-year-old boy. Well, this past week, they were getting ready for a birthday party for one of the kids. And the same day that Josiah is saying, man, I really want some boys to play with, there's a knock at the door. And when she opens it up, it's one of the moms who's there for the birthday party. And she said, as soon as she saw my face, she realized, oh, no, this is not the right day for the birthday party, is it? I'm a day early. And she said, yeah, but that's OK. Why don't you come on in anyway? This mom showed up with three boys that Josiah was able to play with for the next 2 hours.
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0: out the details in only a way that he could.
1: There was a time when I was really homesick for the place where I grew up, which was right on the water of this beautiful lake. And I hadn't been there in over 20 years, hadn't lived there that long. But for some reason, at this time, I was just really wanting to be there again and kind of sad about it, the fact that I wasn't. And Jeremy got invited to this event that he couldn't go to because he had already accepted an invitation somewhere else. And they're like, well, let's just send Karen to it. And it was at somebody's lake house, which was just like my parents. And I was just so thankful. I was like, thank you, God, because you knew exactly what my heart needed.
0: So this has probably happened in your life, too. Has God worked out the details in only the way that he could? Call and let us know. 888-469-9290.

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1: How's your heart? 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
1: Your icebreaker question of the day to get to know you better is, what is a situation where you look back and you just see how God perfectly worked out the details?
2: Incredible. 8 days before my 44th birthday, I found out I was 5 months pregnant. And he was born with a birth defect. He was in a coma for 21 days, which rendered him blind and deaf. And he is a thriving 19-year-old now. And God worked it out. It totally crushed my career. I was at the top of my career as a paralegal and doing great things. And that collapsed. And I have had the most incredible adventure the last 19 days.
0: Yeah.
1: That's awesome.
0: He disrupts our plans for his, right?
1: Yep.
2: He did. He threw me off a cliff, and I got down to the bottom, and I looked around, and I said, okay, God, wherever you lead me, that's where I'm going to go, because I know that's the best place for me. And it has been just amazing. I thought I would lose that career and be sad about it, but I wasn't.
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1: I heard someone say, why don't iced coffee trucks drive around neighborhoods like ice cream trucks do? 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
1: My prayer for you and for me is that we walk out Psalm 9, where it says, those who know your name put their trust in you, and you don't forsake those who seek you.

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1: If you have to mow this week, it is going to be so hot, you probably want to wait until after the sun has gone down. I don't know if the neighbors will appreciate that, but definitely the coolest part of the day.

0: Glad you're here. We're Kieran and Jeremy on KCBI, and this is your morning motivator.
1: You go to the doctor's office, and the routine is pretty normal, but then sometimes they throw in something new, and that happened to me this past week when the medical assistant checked my resting heart rate, which they never do, and when she told me the number, I didn't even know what it meant, and I had to ask her, is that good? And thankfully it was. But as I thought about the number, I realized that the human heart is so amazing. Did you know that the average adult heart will beat approximately 100,000 times per day? That's more than 36 million heartbeats a year. And the heart that powers my life beats to its own rhythm without any input from me. I don't think about it. I don't manage it. I don't keep it beating. And yet, it just keeps beating. And it gave me fresh perspective on Proverbs 3, verse 5, which says, to trust in the Lord with all your heart and lean not on your own understanding. I have a tendency to worry a lot, and it can be hard for me to release control to God, and maybe that's you too. If I can trust Him with 100,000 heartbeats, I know I can trust Him with the things I worry about.
2: I love that I can find truth.
3: I love it when the teachers can break down the word and make it easy to understand.
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9: Ladies and gentlemen, the only way we're going to change America is by changing the hearts of Americans. 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Only the Church of Jesus Christ has the answer.
10: Welcome to Pathway to Victory with author and pastor Dr. Robert Jeffress. America is celebrating 250 years of freedom this year. And while there is much to be grateful for, there's also much to consider. What does God's Word say about the future of our nation? Today on Pathway to Victory, Dr. Robert Jeffress takes a hard look at where America has been and where America is headed. But first, let's take a moment to hear some important ministry updates.
8: Thanks, David, and welcome again to Pathway to Victory. This coming Saturday, July 4th, America turns 250 years old. And yes, it's a time for celebration, but it's also a time for honest reflection. You see, here's the question. Do you think America can survive another 250 years? Well, in a few moments, I'm going to guide you through the Bible to see if we can answer that question. There's no debating the fact that American patriotism is under attack. Many classrooms in our public schools have abandoned the Pledge of Allegiance. The Ten Commandments are no longer displayed on the wall. Children once would bow their heads in prayer. Not anymore. Well, for 30 years, Pathway to Victory has shown the light of God's Word far and wide, and we understand, like you do, that our only path to true freedom is found in Jesus Christ. This is the essence of the $1.5 million In God We Trust matching challenge that's active for a few more days. This matching challenge gives you a fabulous opportunity to double the impact of your donation. By giving today, you're amplifying God's truth across the country we love through radio, television, and the internet. More details are coming later on, including a keepsake we'd like to send to your home with our thanks. So please be ready to take down our contact information. But right now it's time to open God's Word together. I titled today's message, America at the Crossroads. Can we survive another 250 years?
9: On July the 3rd, 1776, the portly 40-year-old John Adams sat in his candlelit room in Philadelphia and wrote these words to his wife, Abigail, in Massachusetts. He wrote, "The second day of July, 1776, will be the most memorable epoch in the history of America. I am apt to believe that it will be celebrated by succeeding generations as the great anniversary festival. It ought to be commemorated as the day of deliverance by solemn acts of devotion to God Almighty. It ought to be solemnized with pomp and parade, shows, games, sports, guns, bonfires, and illuminations from one end of this continent to the other, from this time forward, forevermore. Well, Adams may have gotten the day wrong by a couple of days, but he certainly caught the spirit of celebration we should enjoy. On July 4th this year, we are recognizing the 250th birthday of our country. And yes, it's a time for celebration, but it's also a time for solemn acts of devotion to the God who has so richly blessed America. As we come to this 250-year mark, it's also for us a time to contemplate our future as a country. Do we have a future? Can America survive another 250 years? That's what we're going to talk about today. Briefly, let's look first of all at America's past. It has been one of undeniable blessing. You know, throughout the Bible, we are told to remember the past. We're to remember from where we came. We're to remember the God we serve. We are to remember what God has done for us. I've talked in other messages about America's indisputable Christian foundation. This nation was founded as a Christian nation. Don't let woke theologians tell you differently. All you have to do is look at the past and see the firm Christian foundation of our country. And our leaders recognized that. And they were not hesitant to call out on God for help. I think about Abraham Lincoln on September the 18th through 20th, 1863, in the midst of the Civil War. Our country endured the worst loss next to Gettysburg itself in the Battle of Chickamauga, September 18th through 20th. During those 3 days, we lost nearly 35,000 soldiers who were either killed or severely injured. And yet, just a few weeks after that devastating loss, on October the 3rd, 1863, Lincoln issued his first proclamation of thanksgiving, encouraging the Americans to look upward and remember God's blessings. He talked about in that proclamation the gracious gifts of the Most High God, who, while dealing with us in anger for our sins, has nevertheless remembered mercy. You can go back further than Abraham Lincoln to see our leader's devotion to God. In 1787, that was 11 years after we secured our independence from Great Britain, 11 years later, a group of men met in Philadelphia to forge out a document that would govern the new country that had been established, to establish a constitution. It was not a pleasant meeting. For days, the delegates were involved in divisiveness and controversy, and our newly born nation faced being torn apart that early in its existence. But in the midst of that debate, on June 28, 1787, Benjamin Franklin stood up and he addressed the president of that constitutional convention, George Washington. And this is what Franklin said. In the beginning of the contest with Britain, when we were sensible of danger, we had daily prayers in this room for divine protection. Our prayers, sir, were heard, and they were graciously answered. Have we now forgotten that powerful friend, or do we imagine that we no longer need his assistance? And then Franklin got to the heart of the matter. He said, I have lived, sir, a long time, and the longer I live, the more convincing proofs I see that God governs the affairs of men. And if a sparrow cannot fall to the ground without his notice, is it probable that an empire can rise without his aid? We have been assured, sir, in the sacred writings that except the Lord build the house, they labor in vain that build it. Franklin then went on to ask that every morning from that point forward, before they ever got into business, they would ask for God's guidance, God's help in creating that document. And today, we enjoy a constitution that guarantees our freedom of access and assembly, our freedom of speech, but most importantly, our freedom of religion. All of that came from a document that was born out of much prayer from our nation's leaders. Yes, we have been a nation blessed in God because of our dependence upon God. But what about America's future? What does the future hold for our country? I wish I could give you an encouraging word, but the future does not look encouraging, especially when you look at Scripture, at what the Bible says and what it doesn't say about America's future. One of the questions I'm most often asked in Bible prophecy is this: where does America fit into the end times? What part do we play in the end times? And the truth is, as you look at those last 7 years of Earth's history, detailed in the book of Revelation, chapters 6 through 19, as you look at the Old Testament prophecy of Daniel, you see mentions certainly of Israel, of Iran, that was called Persia, of Egypt, allusions to Russia, but there is no reference allusion anywhere to the United States of America, which can only mean that America will either have ceased to exist by that final 7 years of history, or its influence will be so little, so inconsequential, that it's not ever mentioned. Now, here's the question. How will such a diminishment of American stature, how will it occur? How will it go from being the superpower of the world that it is today to being an inconsequential nation, if it even exists? I want to suggest to you that as I look through God's Word, I see three different components that could contribute to the demise of America. First of all, the moral disintegration of our country. The moral disintegration of our country. Listen to 2 Timothy 3, verse 1. Paul was writing to his protege, Timothy, and he said, "But realize this, that in the last days, difficult times will come." What are the last days? We've seen before that refers to the time between Christ's ascension into heaven after his resurrection and until he comes again. That period of time is the last days. We're living in the last days. We're in that in-between time between the first and second coming of Christ. We've been in the last days for 2,000 years. But every day that passes gets us closer to the end of the last days and the beginning of what we call the end times. Now, the end times is a very specific time period, 7 years, that begins after the rapture of the church. It begins when the world dictator known as Antichrist will sign a peace treaty with Israel, but halfway through he will break the peace treaty, and then will come Armageddon, the final world war that will culminate in the return of Jesus Christ. Paul is talking about now. What should we expect now in these last days? And he says in verses 1 to 5, he gives us 19 characteristics of the last days. Men will be lovers of self, lovers of money, boastful, arrogant, disobedient to parents, and on it goes. Now, you might honestly say, well, Pastor, look at the culture. It's always been that way. There have always been dishonest people and people disobedient to parents. What's different now? Just look at America today. I'm not talking about the last 6 months, but look at the trend. I know we're supposed to say we're in a big revival in America. There's no such big revival going on in America. There are pockets, perhaps, of revival, but the trend in faith is downward in this country. The fact is, in the last 25 years, this is amazing, in the last 25 years, there are 40 million less people going to church today than 25 years ago. The point is, during the last days and certainly the end times, that downward spiral will accelerate. It's going to get worse and worse and quickly. And one reason it's going to accelerate is because of an accelerant that's going to speed up the demise of our society. What is that accelerant? It is going to be the rapture of the church. Look at 2 Thessalonians 2, verses 7 to 9. Paul is talking about the coming of the Antichrist, but he says, "For the mystery of lawlessness is already at work. Only he who now restrains will do so until he is taken out of the way." Who is the one who is restraining evil? Who is the restrainer of evil? Who is the one keeping things from being even worse today than they could be? He is the Holy Spirit of God. He is the Holy Spirit of God in the lives of individual believers. Every believer is indwelt by the Holy Spirit of God. We are like a giant dam holding back the flood of evil that's about to come into this world. Imagine what it's going to be like in the world when every Christian is removed. There will be no restraints whatsoever. In 2 Timothy 3:1, Paul says, realize this, that in the last days, difficult times will come. That word difficult, kalipos, means unrestrained. Right now, as bad as things are, there's a limit to how bad they're going to get with Christians still in the world. We are like a giant dam holding back a flood of evil. But Paul is saying when believers are taken out of the way, and that is the Holy Spirit is gone, just watch. It will only take 7 years for this world to completely unravel. That's what he's talking about here. There is a moral disintegration that is occurring right now, but will accelerate in the last days, and that will impact the destruction of America. There's a second component that could add to the demise of our country, and that is military confrontation. Military confrontation. Listen to me. The next event on God's timetable is the rapture of the church. Paul describes it in 1 Thessalonians 4. He says, for on that day, the Lord himself will descend from heaven with a shout, with the voice of the archangel, and with the trumpet of God, and the dead in Christ shall rise first, and then we who are alive and remain shall be caught up, harpazoed, snatched away to meet the Lord in the air. Thus we shall always be with the Lord. What does that have to do with God's judgment that America will face? I want you to consider the implications of the rapture. I'll confess to you, I really had not given it that much thought until this past week. Think of the effects. Think of the economic impact of the rapture on our country. Just think what it would be like, for example, to have Christian CEOs or executives suddenly removed from the running of our great companies, or workers on the assembly line who are taken away. There'll be a shortage of workers. Think about what will happen to the economic system in our country. For example, think about all of those who have mortgages or paying every month on their mortgage, and then they're suddenly gone. And there's nobody to service those mortgages. The bankers, they'll be left behind. We'll have difficulty. It's a cheap shot, I know. But really, think about what will happen when there's nobody left to service those debts. Think about the stock market. Can you imagine the impact on the stock market when one day people wake up and there are millions of people removed? It's not going to help things, I'll guarantee you. Just look at COVID and threats of war and what it does to the market. Think about the chaos when you have planes falling out of the sky because there's no pilot and the death that's going to cause. Think about cars on the freeway that will suddenly become driverless, not because of Tesla, but because of the rapture of the church and all of those crashes you'll have and lawsuits and so forth. Think about grocery stores. What's going to happen to our food supply when farmers, multitudes of them, are removed? Nobody to plant the harvest, nobody to reap the harvest, nobody to process the food. Do you remember during COVID the panic, absolute panic, when people thought they were running out of toilet paper? They were rioting in parking lots over that. Imagine the riot when there is no food for people to have to feed their family with, the chaos there. But here's one thing I had never thought about before. Think about the effect the rapture will have on our military protection. Think about the effect on the military. Now, only 2% of those in the military register as atheists or agnostics. That doesn't mean the rest are Christians, but nevertheless, we have the highest concentration of Christians in the military of any nation in the world. The greater percent of our military are Christians than in any other army or military force in the world. Think of the impact of every Christian man and woman being removed from the military. Think what our nation will suffer as a result of that. We will be completely defenseless against an attack by a foreign army, whether it's a literal attack or it's a magnetic pulse that will wipe out our power plants and our water processing stations. We will be defenseless against those kind of attacks. I believe that's going to play a major role in the demise of America. But there's a third component of that demise of America that we're already starting to see right now, and that is Israeli isolation. There is no other way to say it than this. Americans' support for Israel is plummeting. Did you know a survey in July of 2025 by Pew Research found that 59% of Americans right now have an unfavorable view of the Israeli government, which is up from 51% the year before. It is going down. Nearly two-thirds of Americans disapprove of the Israeli leadership. Even more astonishingly, a Gallup poll found that only 32% of Americans supported Israel's attack against Hamas that was residing in Gaza. Only 32% believe Israel has a right to protect itself from those barbarians who came into Israel in 2023 and did things to men and women and babies that are unmentionable in this room today. We can't talk about what they did, but it was so horrific, it defies imagination. And yet, in spite of that, only a few percent of Americans believe Israel has the right to defend herself. The Bible predicts that in the last days, every nation in the world, including the United States, will turn her back on Israel. It's easy to see how that's going to happen. Interestingly, turning our back on Israel will result in the decimation of every country, including the United States, but it will have no impact on Israel. Did you know Israel is the only nation in the world that has the promise of endurance? Because Israel was a nation created by God. Israel is the nation that is the apple of God's eye. And yet, in spite of that, America will turn her back on Israel. That is going to be a cause of judgment. Don't forget, regardless of what the polls say, regardless of what the politicians say, God made a covenant with Israel. In Genesis 12:3, he said to Abraham, I will bless those who bless you and your descendants. I will curse those who curse you and your descendants. I believe one reason God has so uniquely and richly blessed America has been because of our historic support of Israel. Bipartisan support, I might mention. It was in 1948 that a Democrat president, Harry Truman, was the first to recognize the new nation of Israel. And in 2018, our country showed its support for Israel by moving our embassy from Tel Aviv to Jerusalem to say to the whole world, we believe Israel has the right to exist and determine its own capital. And one of the great honors of my life was giving the opening prayer for the dedication of that embassy. But make no mistake about it, as we turn away from our support of Israel, we are going to suffer the consequences of it. And I believe it will be the reason for America's demise. Whether we're talking about moral disintegration, military confrontation, Israeli isolation, America is moving away from God's blessings. Now, you may be thinking right now, this is the most depressing patriotic message I have ever heard. I want to wave some flags. I want to fire some fireworks. We're talking about what God's word says. Does this mean we're to be fatalistic? Does it mean we're just supposed to sit on our hands until the end comes? No. We've talked about America's past. You can't change it. We've talked about America's future. It's already set. You're not going to change it. But I want to talk about America's present. What we can do to prolong God's blessing on our country, even if it's a temporary time. We're going to talk about America's present. And our present is a time of choice.
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10: 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I'm David J. Mullins. 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Right here on Pathway to Victory. 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
4: There's a difference between believing in Jesus Christ and truly following Him. Most of us have made the first move. But discipleship, that deep daily surrender of your own will, that's another journey altogether. And it costs something. Today on Insight for Living, Chuck Swindoll will identify four truths every sincere follower of Christ needs to hear. Truths not learned in a classroom, but in the crucible of real life. Let's get started as Chuck opens his Bible to John chapter 18 to present a message titled, The Cup That He Drank.
5: Turn to John chapter 18. Will you do that? John 18. Now, this is a threatening situation here. The setting, verses 1 to 3, they've had the last meal together, Jesus and his followers. The upper room teaching is over. It's not included here. In fact, it just says in verse 1 of when Jesus had finished these words, no doubt referring to his teaching in that Last Supper as well as his prayer as he's on his way to the Garden of Gethsemane just before he's taken under arrest. His prayer to the Father is completed. He and his 11 remain together, and they're making their way to the Garden of Gethsemane. Verse 4. Knowing all the things that were coming upon him. By the way, in the distance he can hear the clatter of the swords and the chains and the sight of the torches flickering in the darkness. Verse 3 concludes they came with lanterns and torches and weapons. Why? They expected a fight. Look at this surprising surrender. Whom do you seek? Look at this. They say, Jesus the Nazarene. He said, I am he. That's me. Judas was also standing with them, and when he said to them, verse 6, I am he, they drew back and fell to the ground. He said to them, I am he. And so they're picking themselves up off the ground, and so he says to them, helping them back up, let me help you up there. Who do you seek? Jesus of Nazareth. I am he. I'm the one. And since I'm the one, let these others go their way. Release them. Now, Simon Peter. Don't you love these little vignettes when Simon shows up? Give me that sword. And what he does, he takes one of these little two-edged swords, one that appears on the front of the Bible here, this Machaira, and lifts it over his head, and comes down on a helmet, and he severs an ear. You know. Peter, don't do that kind of thing. You know why he did it? Because he's not a disciple. You fight your own battles in the flesh. You do things that are stupid, dumb things, rash things, sometimes improper things. Because you're not being led deeply by the Lord. You're being led by your own will. I mean, you love my illustrations about this, but when we drive, it kicks in just automatically. You've been in traffic and trying to get there, and then some dude pulls in. How few of us go, please, not a problem. Come on. Yeah. Someone else? Yeah, come on.
6: Because if you do that, the guy behind you, get in the lane. Why? Because we want to stay in the lane. I often think we'll almost give up our lives for one space in the traffic lane. It's unbelievable. Why? Because we're selfish. Suddenly you've gotten into a real world stuff. Multiply that by 100 different examples and you know what I'm talking about. In life, before we cluck our tongues at Peter for cutting off his dude's ear, we got to realize we've cut off a lot of ears in the flesh. We're good at that. And invariably, if our heart is right, a little later we regret it. Deeply regret it. Jesus seems like he spends all 3.5 years mentoring Peter. So he says to Peter, put the sword into the sheath. Now, I have the feeling, forgive this if I'm out of bounds here, I don't think he just said, Peter, please put up the sword. I think he got a little exercised, shall we say. Put the sword away. I learned when I was growing up that when my mother gritted her teeth and called my middle name, not a good time to be alive. And if Peter had a middle name, that's where it came in, right there. In fact, he uses it for the great sentence, the question. The cup the Father has given me. Look at that. Not the one I came up with. The cup which the Father has given me, shall I not drink it? The cup. The cup. Those are the words of a surrendered will. Had a man say to me following the first service today, for the first time in as long as I can remember, I'm putting the sword in the sheath. And he cried. He described his life very briefly, just succinctly, as he described a self-willed life. He says, I'm tired of cutting off ears. Look at Jesus' words. Put the sword in the sheath, the cup in the sheath, the cup which the Father has given me, shall I not drink it? The cup. The Father's will. It means one thing to one person, something altogether different to someone else. For me, it meant where I wound up doing what I'm doing. For you, it means something altogether different. You know what? All the way through our ministry life, Cynthia and I have had people telling us as we were getting ready to make a move to go somewhere else that we shouldn't be doing it. People are just loaded with misinformation and they can be so logical. I remember when we were leaving Irving to move to California. California! I mean, are you ready for that? There are no good families in California. There are no deep roots in California. In fact, the last words we heard, a lady put her elbows on the window beside my wife as we're getting ready to back out of our driveway, and she said, you know, the Lord gets blamed for a lot of stuff he has nothing to do with. How's that for a farewell? Have a great ministry. And we got there, and we didn't plan it. I went kicking and screaming. That's exactly where we ought to have been for as long as we should have been there. In fact, we were there so long, I was a part of the woodwork. This is great. This is wonderful. This is easy. And once the Lord heard the word easy, the cup. He's good with cups at just the right moment. So I get a call from Dallas Seminary thinking, there's no way. Are you kidding? I've been out here so long, they're going to name a street after me one of these days. Easy. I don't want it to be easy. I want you to be where I want you to be. I mean, back to Dallas? They know me there. But I want to go back to Dallas. You check the weather lately, Lord? So I had people there say, why on earth are you going to really tell us? What's the real reason? Tell us. Yeah, people do that too. Tell. Like there's somebody with a gun over here. Dude, tell me, he's getting ready to shoot you. Why are you going to do it? It's part of doing the Father's will. So I get here and it begins to come clear. Easy? Never once. I don't think there's been an easy day. Right? Absolutely. People see this and they see the growth and they think, boy, Chuck, you must be so proud. Are you kidding? I am shocked. I am surprised. I don't worry about empty seats. I'm amazed there are filled seats. Why? Because this isn't about me. You just happen to be witnessing a cup being drunk. You're seeing a disciple live his life. Forgive the personal reference. It's not meant out of pride. I guarantee it's not. If you could know the whole story, you'd know what I'm trying to say. I am in the place of his appointment to do what he wishes, and I've learned the hard way that if I fight it, I lose, and I should. But this isn't, again, about me. It's about you. You who are fighting it, this message is about drinking the cup the Father has given you. Let me give you four statements that will be true throughout the rest of your life. I've learned them by being crushed. I learned them in the process of still being crushed. I pass them on to you out of my own world of hurt, if you will, my own experiences. Get your pen ready. All of you who want to keep your sword in the sheath, take them in very carefully. Write them down. Put them where you'll read them later. You'll need them. Number one, for every disciple, there is a purpose to be fulfilled. For every disciple, there is a purpose to be fulfilled. When you move from the outer circle to the inner circle, at that time, there are a few special purposes God has planned for you. For Peter, it was the early formation of the church. God wasn't through with him. Peter would come to the place where he would finally be broken, having denied his Lord in a public place. And that purpose is a God-given mission. It's a divine plan. It's a mandate. It's a heaven-sent assignment. That's why he invites you to be a disciple. Until then, you fight the purpose. When you've broken through and you decide, I disclaim all lesser loyalties. I'm not going to do what my neighbors think I ought to do. I'm not going to do what my church members are confident I ought to do. I'm not going to do necessarily what my wife is thinking is the best thing to do. I'm counseling, I'm listening to her, but I got to do what I believe the Father would have me do. That's a lonely place to be. Why? There's a purpose there. There's a purpose, and when you've got a mate in life that sees that, she or he doesn't resist it. There's a God-given mission. There's a divine plan. There's a mandate. There's a heaven-sent assignment. Horatio Bonar put it this way. I dare not choose my lot. I would not if I might. Choose thou for me, my God. So shall I walk aright. Take thou my cup, and it with joy or sorrow fill, as best to thee may seem. Choose thou my good or ill. Not mine the choice in things both great or small. Be thou my guide, my strength, my wisdom, and my all. Be that, Lord. Let your purpose be fulfilled. That's a man who's taken his cup. I want your will, Lord. I want the mate I choose for my life to be your choice for me. I don't want to be driven by just physical beauty or the person's money or lust or a good pedigree. I want your choice, Lord. Until then, I'll stay single. I want your individual for my life. I want your way. There's a purpose to be fulfilled. Here's the second. With every purpose, there is a cup to be drunk. With every purpose, there is a cup to be drunk. Maybe a challenging obstacle. Maybe a personal thorn in the flesh. Paul had that. It may be an individual who dogs your steps. But there is a cup to be drunk. There is a point where you, against even the logic of your decision, will make that decision, knowing it's the Father's plan. Why on earth would you go there? It could be a personal thorn you have to endure. It could be misunderstanding from others. It will require an attitude of acceptance. And with every purpose, there's a cup to be drunk, and that cup will taste bitter to you. It'll taste bitter. At the time, it'll be bitter. I'm not saying when you step into his will, from then on it's a downhill slide. I'm saying when you step into his will, that's when the meaning of the cross takes new dimensions. At seminary, we lose a baby. We lose a baby of all things. We have a miscarriage. We wanted that baby. The loss of the baby was a journey that I have never shared with anyone. It's too personal. 5 months along, that little cord wrapped around her neck, stillborn. There's a cup to be drunk. I could have said, why on the earth am I here? Is this the thanks I get for obeying? No, it's not like that. It doesn't work like that. It's not your will, it's his will. How perfect is the Father's plan? How perfect is the cross? But it's the cup. It's perfect because you didn't have to be nailed there. With every purpose, there's a cup to be drunk. Third, in every cup, there is pain to accept and endure. In every cup, there is pain to accept and endure, some discomfort, some daily cross that interferes and hurts, an affliction, the death of a dream, physical ailment and limitations. It's all part of it. It's doubtful God can use any of us greatly till he's hurt us deeply. I love V. Raymond Edmonds' little book where he mentions delay. The pain of delayed accomplishments, part of the cup, part of the pain. We like instant gratification, like instant results. Disciples, there's nothing instant. In every cup, there's pain to accept and endure. Number four, through every pain, there is victory to claim. Through every pain, there is victory to claim. Did you get them? You're going to need them. For every disciple, there's a purpose to be fulfilled. With every purpose, there's a cup to be drunk. In every cup, there is pain to be endured. Through every pain, there is victory to claim. I close with the writings and life of George Matheson. Please listen. Matheson wrote the hymn, "O Love That Will Not Let Me Go." Almost blind by the time he finished school, completely blind by the time he entered ministry, and for 40 years he ministered totally blind, George Matheson. He attracted overflowing crowds who came to hear him preach and especially to hear him pray for 40 years. Other fellow ministers were afraid to hear his sermons because, as they put it, they are so great, we are tempted to plagiarism. George Matheson, blind, not only a preacher and a man of prayer, but a writer of song. In his wonderful work, Thoughts for Life's Journey, my soul rejects

0: did you build her monument in the field of her toil? Ask David. He will tell you that his songs came in the night. Ask Job. He will remind you that God answered him out of the whirlwind of loss. Ask Paul. He will attribute his inspiration to the light that struck him blind. Ask one more, the Son of Man. He will answer, from the cold ground on which I was lying, Gethsemane ground, I received my scepter there. This is called the fellowship of his sufferings. And there's everything within us to resist it, except the cup. That's the model. That's why the cross continues to be that symbol for us. Bow with me, will you please? I know that today I've been speaking to a few impossible people. I know because I once was. I don't know how many times my mother would say to me, son, you are impossible. I don't know how many times my wife said to me early in marriage, you are impossible. The shame of it all is how many times God said to me, you think you're impossible, but I have a cup for you. I don't know what your cup is. It may be physical affliction, maybe loss of a dream, maybe a broken romance, maybe a life of loneliness, feeling forgotten and obscure. It may be physical pain, maybe a mental breakdown. Some heartbreaking something that God would use to deepen your commitment to him. If you've never met the Savior, now's the time. If you have played around with your faith, now's the time to move into the inner circle. Playground days are over. Lord, I pray that you'll use much of this in a deep and abiding and significant way in all our lives. Forgive us, our Father, for resisting the cup, for running from the cross, for pursuing what we wanted and missing altogether what it was you wanted. And then having stopped us in our tracks, I pray that you will give us sensitive spirits to hear what you're saying and an open willingness to do where you're leading, to go there, to do it, and to rejoice in the victory of it. Now, Lord, dismiss us in this solemn moment with the realization that you are the one in charge. And if we've learned nothing else, enable us to learn that from this message. In the name of our submissive, matchless master, we pray. Everyone sit. Amen.
1: What Chuck Swindoll has shared today cuts right to the heart of what it means to walk with Jesus Christ. Believing in him is the miracle of a moment, but becoming a true disciple is the journey of a lifetime. And that journey requires something most of us resist, surrendering our will to his. So here's a question worth sitting with today. Are you still fighting the cup the Father has placed in your hand? If you're ready to go deeper, we have resources to help you. In fact, Insight for Living has a great bundle of resources for this 12-part series called How Great is Our God. 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Well, tomorrow, June 30th, is the day that Insight for Living closes the accounting books on another ministry year. And on July 1st, we'll step into our 48th year of ministry. Chuck?
0: The first Monday in July 1979, that's when Insight for Living aired its very first radio program. I had no idea what was beginning that day. None. If someone had pulled back the curtain and shown me what God was about to do, I'm not sure my heart could have held the thrill. We were naive,

0: We were stepping out in faith with a national program, and frankly, we had no business being that bold, but we were. And we did, and men and women responded in droves. Not because we were clever, not because we had some sophisticated strategy or a slick marketing plan. They responded because we heralded the only thing that has ever actually changed a human heart, the cross we proclaim. Nearly five decades later, nothing has changed. Not one thing that matters. Yes, the reach has grown. The platforms have multiplied. We go places now that would have seemed like science fiction in 1979. Into phones, into earbuds, into languages and nations we could never have imagined on that first Monday morning. But the message, identical. It's the cross. Always the cross. Look around at the world around you. Bodies failing, relationships fractured. Public discourse that sounds more like a brawl than a conversation. Pain in every direction. And right in the middle of all of it, we get to be dispensers of truth. God's truth. The kind that doesn't shift with the headlines or bend with the culture. That's an extraordinary privilege. As we approach June 30th, nearly 46 years after that very first broadcast, I want to invite you to join what God is already doing. Your gift to Insight for Living carries the light into dark corners we haven't even reached yet. From our very first day until now, let's keep going together.
1: 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I'm Bill Meyer. 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

0: Good to have you in today. 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
1: This is something you don't hear very often, but you would have heard it a lot, especially last week, about a missing giraffe.
0: Yes.
1: In the hill country of Texas.
0: I have not been following the story, I have to be honest. I saw it.
1: Well, Gracie is the name of the giraffe. She got loose somehow from Cedar Hollow Ranch. And I don't know how she escaped, but there was this big search for her for days, which, again, I wouldn't think it would be hard to find a giraffe. They're kind of big. But they did finally find her on Friday, and she was about 4 miles south of the ranch in kind of a wooded area. Mm-hmm. And I thought, oh, okay, they found her. Great. Everything is done. No. They said it's going to require transport people, veterinarians, people to do sedation. Because first they've got to bag her, and then they've got to muzzle her. And then they have to build a roller sled to get her out of the area that she's in, because they said it's too rough to take in a trailer. And obviously she's a very big animal, so all of this stuff is required. So it's actually, there's a lot more going on before she ever even gets back to the ranch.
0: So what you're saying is giraffes are not like cats, where you can't shake the treat can,
1: no,
0: the treat bag, and they come running? No.
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1: Do you love to read? Sadly, that's something that I have to really struggle with because I get really tired when I read. It's a good way for me to take a nap. Well, Charlie is a 9-year-old who loves to read, and he lives across the street from this little yellow book box, which holds donated books that he gets to read all summer long if he wants to. We've got one of these in our neighborhood, in fact. And he was hoping to read a specific book. So he decided, I'm going to just take a shot, leave a note in the book box, and see if somebody would see that, and maybe they had a copy that they could leave in the box so he could read it. Well, Katie, who maintains the book box, she saw his note, and she thought, I'm going to try and make this book appear. And so she went out and got the book for Charlie, put it in there, and then she waited, she watched, and she waited, and she watched until the next time Charlie came out to get his next book to read this summer. And she filmed him. And as he walked up to the box and he opened it up, she could tell that he saw the book that he was hoping to find. And he turned around and he screamed, yes, as he ran into the house to read it. And she shared it on socials and she got an overwhelming response. And now people from all around the country have offered to send free books so that Charlie and the rest of the neighborhood can read as much as they want.
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0: Francesca Battistelli on KCBI. Hi, good morning. 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

0: Elevation Worship on KCBI. Hi, I'm Donna Cruz. The more I talk to people, the less I feel bad about admitting this because a lot of us are in the same boat. I don't really know much about soccer, but I do know how it feels to cheer on your team with a group of people. And I think that's been universal enough to bring people together during the World Cup. And I think what really got a lot of people going is watching fans from Curaçao cheer on that tiny country. It was really inspiring to see the passion. Thousands of people traveled to watch their team play. There was one woman, she was in her 70s, and she said, I never imagined I would be at a World Cup game. She talked about how her dad passed down a love for soccer and a sense of togetherness that connected their whole family. And I think that's what makes watching the World Cup so special for a few weeks, people from different countries and cultures and backgrounds all coming together, sharing the same experience. Fans are striking up conversations with complete strangers, taking pictures together, learning about each other's cultures. And with so much in the world trying to divide us, it's so good to see something that reminds us how much we actually have in common. And it has people from every corner of the globe cheering side by side. And I was curious, so I looked it up. And, you know, it's been confusing to a lot of us how these matches are coming together. But USA is in Group D. Curaçao is in Group E. So the two teams won't actually end up playing each other unless they at least get to round 32.
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1: Y'all have prayed with me, stood by me. I listened to your music. Oddly enough, when I was praying yesterday, God brought to my mind, I held unforgiveness towards a couple of people. And through your word, your studies, your music, I finally came to that realization. I had to let these people go.

0: Carrie Jobe on KCBI. Hi, I'm Donna Cruz. We had a get-together recently, and one of the youngest people in the crowd said something that was really profound. He feels like his generation is really passionate, not only about being right, but being right faster than anyone else. And so it was really timely to read about this. It was about mercy, mostly about showing mercy to other people. Pastor Rick Warren was talking about this and some of the suggestions he laid out. Be patient with people's quirks. Give people a second chance. This one, so important. Help people around you who are hurting. And he added on to that something really important. If you can't think of anybody, look closer. You're not paying enough attention. He also talked about something I think we'd consider in our kids' classrooms, but it also has a lot of merit in adulthood, building bridges of love to the unpopular. And ultimately, if you put a lot of these thoughts together, maybe showing mercy means you don't have to be the first one to be right, or you don't even have to be the one to be right at all. We can just listen a little bit more to what other people have to say without being offended.
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0: 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I'm Donna Cruz. 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

0: Elevation Worship on KCBI. I'm Donna Cruz. I think because we're human, a lot of us measure a good day by how much we got done. For me, it's scratching things off my list. Errands we were able to check off, the emails we answered, projects that finally got finished. And this is the good news for me in all of this, and maybe it is for you too. The summer literally just started. And I really think overall it's a season that reminds us we don't have to keep jamming everything into our schedule. Maybe it's more about paying attention to people and nurturing relationships. You ever notice that Jesus never seemed to be in a hurry? Sometimes he just slowed down and let people know that they were seen and heard. For us, it sounds more like having a conversation or being present in the moment. We have a reminder about that. It's in Psalm 46:10. Be still and know that I am God. And even though work has to continue and you're planning vacations and doing things with the kids, we can still take time this summer to build relationships, to nurture relationships, even those within our own family.
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0: Chris Tomlin on KCBI. I'm Donna Cruz. We had a really quick 3-day summer fundraiser last week, and just very grateful that you shared your stories, that you prayed for the ministry, and thank you for your giving too. 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
1: My daughter was in a very bad car accident. 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

0: Encouraging music and words of hope on KCBI. I'm Donna Cruz. I was curious, so I was asking a couple of friends about this since we, you know, have this audience from around the world right here in the USA for the World Cup. If you really wanted to treat someone to American food, like this is what we eat in America, what is that food going to be? For me, I thought, well, this is a no-brainer. It's like, it's brisket, it's burgers, you know, something about how we celebrate beef in this country. But no, you know what most people said? Mexican food. Yeah. In other words, the most popular food in the United States of America is Mexican food. Tacos, enchiladas, fajitas, chips and salsa. Yeah, I didn't mind that answer at all. And I think it might be pretty close to correct.
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1: My name's Anna Maria, and I lost my husband going on 5 years ago, 43 years. 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

0: Bethel Music on KCBI. I'm Donna Cruz. There is so much to see and hear and experience because of the World Cup being here in the United States this time around. And a lot of it has to do with food. So many visitors have been posting videos about things like unlimited soft drink refills and the giant portions they're getting on their plate. I read this a couple of years ago that the average restaurant in the U.S. puts enough food on the plate for almost three dinners. And now people are noticing it from around the world. Texas barbecue has also been a huge hit. One of the Japanese fans described it as ridiculously delicious after he posted a video of his brisket and ribs. And for whatever reason, ranch dressing has become the star of the tournament. That is a condiment I could take it or leave it for the rest of my life. And I know that's a polarizing statement, but I'll just put it out there. But if it was up to you and you were introducing someone to American food for the very first time, you've got one shot to do this, to say, this is America on the plate. You just can't go home until you eat this.
1: If I was serving the most American food to someone from another country, I'd really want to introduce them to the good old hamburger and corn on the cob.
0: Yes, and I think a lot of them are going to go home talking about how much beef our country actually eats.
1: Good old American food.
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0: KCBI. How are you? I'm Dave Moore. Hope you've been having a great afternoon. I saw the Ivory Coast World Cup team driving around downtown Dallas on 35 yesterday. I was like, look at that. That's pretty cool. Check out that bus. All right, World Cup fever, right?
1: Oh.

0: KCBI. Hi there, I'm Dave Moore. You saving up for something in life? Maybe just for a rainy day. Smart. I want to save X amount by this date, and it takes a lot of hard work. And I remember I was sharing this with you, I think last week. When I was in high school, I saved up money to buy a drum set. I was a drummer. I was in this garage band, and I saved up as much as I could. Every dollar, every penny I found on the street, they don't make pennies anymore. Every nickel I found in the coin return in like a payphone or something. And yeah, and I did it. I got the drum set. No cymbals. Couldn't afford those. Those came later. But still, Jordan has been working really hard, saving up money. And he loves doing this, especially because...
1: The best part about it was probably when all of y'all came and there's a really long line. At one point.
0: Yeah, as you can tell, Jordan is just a kid. He's 11 years old from Frisco, Texas. He's got a lemonade stand going out there. A little hard to hear, but he said his favorite part about this is seeing everybody come out and especially seeing a long line of people buying lemonade from him. And he's been working hard, saved up for...
1: Saving money for the World Cup.
0: And he made it. He got to a World Cup match. And these tickets are expensive, but wealth gained hastily will dwindle. But whoever gathers little by little will increase. It's right. Proverbs 13:11. And he did it. And maybe this is inspiring you. What are you saving for? Maybe you're saving for a car, a house. I don't know. You want to follow his journey and maybe he can keep you going too. At World Cup Dreams Stand. That's where you can find him on Instagram. But great job, Jordan!
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ACBI as a family. You can hear my son in the background at home and in the car. It's so nice to have a station that is safe for the kids to listen to.

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1: I'm completely mind blown. I mean, it looks like out of a movie. Out of a horror movie, that's what it looks like.
0: Yeah, but there are people in Texas right now trying to do something to help, and you can help them. I'll share more coming up with the Heartbeat of Texas. Stories about Texans doing good things. That's coming up in a little over 5 minutes.

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1: Monday through Friday, I share about Texans doing good things out there. And if you have some good news to share, I'd love to hear it. 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That's Texas to 97309. Everybody's thinking about the World Cup when it comes to international things, but you heard about the earthquakes in Venezuela, right? Two 7.5 magnitude quakes. So many lives lost, buildings destroyed, many missing, and they're searching through the rubble right now for survivors, and we are praying here.
2: I'm completely mind blown. I mean, it looks like out of a movie. But of a horror movie, that's what it looks like.
1: That's Maria Romero. Her family's Venezuelan restaurant, Super Sandy's, in Flower Mound, Texas, has become a donation center. So if you've been wondering, how can I be the hands and feet here in Texas? What can I do to help others where I am? Well, flashlights, batteries, diapers, baby formula, medical supplies, hygiene products. That's what they're looking for right now, and they'll get those supplies to those who need them in Venezuela.
2: All the donations, I mean, look at everybody that's coming right now to make the donations. People are just walking in and out, making donations all day, all night. I know we're doing a lot, but I feel like it's not enough.
1: No, but every little bit helps. It does. What they don't need right now, though, because they have a ton of it, which is a blessing, water and clothing. But if you want to help out, Galatians 6:2, carry each other's burdens, and in this way you will fulfill the law of Christ. I'll have a link for you about Super Sandy's and what they're looking for at kcbi.org and the KCBI Facebook page. But this is the Heartbeat of Texas.
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If you're off on Friday, it's going to fly on by. 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
1: 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I've been struggling with depression real bad for years, and your station just helps keep me going. It helps keep me grounded and focused. And so I wanted to donate just to show my love and thanks to God and to what you guys do. That's it.
0: Oh, thank you, William. God bless you. Thank you for your gift. And KCBI is used every day by God for William. And maybe his story sounds a lot like your story, too. And when you listen, you get hope, you get peace, you get encouragement. And of course, thanks to your gift, we're getting the good news. We're getting the gospel out there. We're telling people about Jesus. Here's how you can give. We had our summer fundraiser last week, just three fast days, Wednesday, Thursday, Friday, and there is still a need right now. In this moment, it's $10,000. KCBI is $10,000 away from its funding need to continue this ministry. And that has to be in by the end of this month, and that is that's tomorrow. Okay, so here's how to give. Whatever that gift is, could be a gift of $36 a month, gift of $100, gift of $200. $10,000 is the need in this moment. 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And thank you.
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1: I've been listening now for probably about 3 years. I listen to you guys every single morning on my way to work. It's so inspiring to hear good Christian music and good Christian conversation over the airwaves. I pray that you all continue to be blessed in every area of your life.

0: Day.
1: KCBI. 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I mean, pretty bright right now, but first we got to get through some haze and dust from the Saharan Desert. What? Really? Yeah, blew over across the Atlantic, up the Gulf, and it could create some amazing sunsets this week, so heads up.
0: Oh.

KCBI. Hey, I'm Dave Moore. This ever happened to you? It's like middle of the night and you're thinking about stuff that you should have said back in the day. You can't go back and fix stuff, right? Just keep on going forward. Meaning behind this one from For King and Country, it's called Burn the Ships.

0: KCBI. Hi there, I'm Dave Moore. We haven't gotten there yet, although yesterday I was driving around and it said 101 in my car. But that's because my car was sitting out there in the sun for a little bit. But when do you think it's going to hit 100, officially 100? Not feels like officially 100.
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0: Why tomorrow at 4:59?
1: Well, I know the hottest part of the day is usually around that time.
0: Okay.
1: I think it's going to hit 100 tomorrow.
0: Well, we'll see. Let's say maybe 99 tomorrow, but maybe 100 on Wednesday or 101 on Wednesday, but we'll find out. But just a heads up, if you are in Denton County and what happens if your AC breaks down or you don't have AC or you could use a cooling center, they're all over the county. Louisville, the Louisville Public Library, Salvation Army of Louisville, in Denton, the Central Fire Station. So there are places to go to cool off.
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KCBI. All right, if you are driving home right now, you got one day down this week, and is it a short work week for you? Are you off on Friday? When you get home, still listen with the KCBI app. God.

0: KCBI. Hey, dude, I'm Dave Moore. You heard about the giraffe. Gracie the giraffe went missing in Hill Country, right? Escaped from some ranch, and they couldn't find her for like a week or two. How do you lose a giraffe? They're tall. I know Texas is big, but they finally found her, what, on Friday morning. And then right now there's an emu running around North Texas somewhere, and the emu's name is Timu. So just heads up, look out for a big bird running around. And then last month there was a kangaroo jumping around Waco, Texas. So interesting pets out there. And somebody was like, is there an ark out there or something? Did you have an interesting pet growing up, or maybe have one now? My brother and I, we had a catfish as a pet. We caught it in a lake, and then my brother's like, well, why don't we just keep it? And we eventually let it loose. We let it go. But Joe, how about you?
1: Scorpion.
0: Whoa, you serious, man?
1: Yeah, I had scorpions. I had about 8 or 9 tanks, and they're very deadly, too. So you had to really, you know, care for them. Yeah, my cats knocked one of the cages over.
0: What?
1: And I had to find them with a black light because they all glow green with a black light.
0: Yeah, I used to live in Arizona. I used to go out in the middle of the desert with a black light, and they glow. You can't snuggle with them, man. Come on.
1: You don't really do much. They're nocturnal, so they only move at night. So you kind of have a black light over. You kind of watch them. It's just really, I think, about kind of, different, you know, to watch them, understand them, behavioral. And it's not like about cuddling. It's just kind of having a different pet.
0: Yeah, different is right.
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1: It's very uplifting. 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
0: Yeah, you feel the same way? 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
1: Hi, my name is Nathan. I'm from Temple. I've been a KCBI listener for a few months now. As a new Christian coming into Christianity for the first time, everything was such a blur. But then after I started listening to KCBI, everything started to come clear and make more sense.

0: KCBI, those earthquakes last week in Venezuela, and it was one after another.
1: I'm completely mind blown. I mean, it looks like out of a movie. Out of a horror movie, that's what it looks like.
0: Yeah, but there are people in Texas helping, and you can help them, and I'll share with you how. That's coming up with the Heartbeat of Texas. Stories about Texans doing some good things out there, and that's coming up in a little over 5 minutes.

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1: Monday through Friday, I share about Texans doing good things out there. And if you have some good news to share, I'd love to hear it. 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That's Texas to 97309. Everybody's thinking about the World Cup when it comes to international things, but you heard about the earthquakes in Venezuela, right? Two 7.5 magnitude quakes. So many lives lost, buildings destroyed, many missing, and they're searching through the rubble right now for survivors, and we are praying here.
2: I'm completely mind blown. I mean, it looks like out of a movie. Out of a horror movie, that's what it looks like.
1: That's Maria Romero. Her family's Venezuelan restaurant, Super Sandy's, in Flower Mound, Texas, has become a donation center. So if you've been wondering, how can I be the hands and feet here in Texas? What can I do to help others where I am? Well, flashlights, batteries, diapers, baby formula, medical supplies, hygiene products. That's what they're looking for right now, and they'll get those supplies to those who need them in Venezuela.
2: All the donations, I mean, look at everybody that's coming right now to make the donations. People are just walking in and out, making donations all day, all night. I know we're doing a lot, but I feel like it's not enough.
1: No, but every little bit helps. 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But if you want to help out, Galatians 6:2, carry each other's burdens, and in this way you will fulfill the law of Christ. I'll have a link for you about Super Sandy's and what they're looking for at kcbi.org and the KCBI Facebook page. But this is The Heartbeat of Texas.
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KCBI is tomorrow. Big day for you. Do you need some prayer? Well, let us know at the prayer center at kcbi.org. But you can get a little bit of confidence right now from this one, from Seth. It's real.

recently widowed. My husband used to listen to your station also, and this is my first time taking the initiative to take time and call, make a, you know, my monthly donation. I don't know how y'all have stayed on the air for so long. 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

KCBI, the world is really loud, and we know this, and there's a lot of stuff screaming at us. So you'll hear this one from Mercy Me that we have to quiet ourselves down to really listen. It's called Word of God Speak.

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1: I just wanted to try to give back in blessing today and every month moving forward. 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
0: Thank you for sharing, Tracy, and maybe her story sounds a little bit like yours. And Tracy's giving back because she receives hope, encouragement when she listens. And what about you? 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
1: 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It's uplifting. 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

0: KCBI. Hey, dude, I'm Dave Moore. I know it's June 29th, but are you thinking about the State Fair of Texas yet?
1: Howdy, folks.
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0: I can't wait for the State Fair of Texas, but I know we got some time here. But if you're in Dallas or if you know somebody in Dallas, got a teen in your family or you know somebody who does, they're bringing back the Teen All Access Pass, which lets teens 13 to 17 go for free. 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It started today. 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Sure. It's DallasParks.org.
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And we have teaching programs coming up for you a little after 7. You're going to hear Turning Points with Dr. David Jeremiah. And then after that, it's Insight for Living with Chuck Swindoll and many more.

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1: I spent about 25 years of my life being a drug addict. 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I smile every day. 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
2: All habits, compulsions, and addictions are highly resistant and difficult to change. Motivation is a vital factor in change and in overcoming addiction. The more you realize that you're causing great harm to yourself, hurting those you love, and grieving the heart of God, the more you will have good guilt. This good guilt can produce the motivation that's been lacking in your journey to break free and stay free. The Bible says that we're changed by the renewing of our minds. Focus on the true source of power, which is Christ within you. Focus on being conformed to the character of Christ. His word can change your way of thinking.
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